between Felix's 12th and 14th year that the budding composer wrote his early string symphonies. We will be listening to the Sinfonia No. 9 in C minor, which is an impressive length, just under half an hour. The introduction is somber and impressive, with the spirits of the Baroque masters and C.P. Bach looming over it. But the music soon transitions to sunnier territory in the major. In 1822, when Mendelssohn was 13, the family visited Switzerland, and Mendelssohn was inspired by some of the yodeling to include references to it in the trio section of the Sinfonia. Marinus Voberg now leading the Amsterdam Chamber Orchestra in this performance of Mendelssohn's Sinfonia No. 9 in C minor.

We heard one of Felix Mendelssohn's youthful string symphonies. That was the Sinfonia No. 9 in C minor, performed by the Amsterdam Chamber Orchestra, directed by Marinus Voberg. Again, friends, good morning. You're listening to 98.7 DZFE, The Master's Touch, and I'm David for Classical Drive. By way of our reflection, here's a piece written by T.M. Suffield for his blog, Noah K.H., and he writes, "Have you ever noticed that in Genesis chapter 1, the days are the wrong way around? When I say the wrong way around, I mean backwards to what we expect. And before you rush off to compare the order of creation and question whether it means anything meaningful that the sun and moon come so late, it does, but that is not our topic today. Look at each day. And there was evening, and there was morning, the first day, and each day hereafter. Evening, then morning. That's backwards. We all know that days start in the morning, unless we're pedantic enough to insist that they start in the middle of the night. The days in the Old Testament seem to be backwards. Of course, I'm sure we can all grasp that they count time differently, so it's not wrong, but different. Except I would like to contend that the Old Testament's way of counting days is instructive to us. Honestly, it is also better. The day starts in the evening as the sun sets and then continues into the daytime after the night, ending at sunset the subsequent evening. Think perhaps of the Jewish observation of the Sabbath to see this in practice, beginning on Friday evening and following through to Saturday evening. Okay, they count days differently, so what? Little things like this shape the way we see the world. They subconsciously tell us stories. Day, followed by night, tells us a story. We have limited time to work. Then our death will come. Make the most of your days in the sun while you can, for they are brief. The best comes at the beginning. The worst comes at the end. Or, in other words, youth is better than old age. This is as good as it will get. Or nearly once you hit a peak, it's downhill from there. There's nothing to hope for the sun is dying, slowly, inexorably, and we will perish with it. We are brief. Life is short. This is the liturgy of the hours, day, then night. It is a story of swelling sadness, of endings, and of the death of God. Everything that is good withers and perishes. You might think that you're not affected by this, but you are. We all are. The smallest of the things done day after day will shape the way we see the world. What then is the story of night followed by day? We begin with rest before we proceed to work. The work that we do is not the center of our lives. The best comes at the end. Age is always better than youth. So wisdom is a worthy pursuit. Things that take time are worthwhile. There's no great rush of time through our fingers. For the sunlit uplands ahead stretch beyond the night into a distant future we cannot see. You don't matter as much as you think. Go to sleep. This is not as good as it will get, for joy cometh with the morning. Perhaps things look bleak because it is still nighttime. It is fundamentally a hopeful way of looking at the world. Life is short, but then the sun rises. This is the liturgy of the heavens, night then day. Death, then life, struggle and trouble, followed by the reign of the Lord of sunshine, risen to the heavens above. This is the hope of the resurrection, which is the way we're meant to look at the world. It starts in my smallness, my death, my inability, and ends in the glories of the divine sun. It doesn't really matter whether you think the day starts as your head hits the pillow, or when you wake, but recognizing that we start with sleep, and that the joy comes in the morning, can profoundly reshape the way you visualize your weeks and years. This is the view of life of the Bible. Hope comes after, and far more can be mended than you know. What does matter is that we start to see the world with open eyes. Everything teaches you the way of the Lord, or the way of death. Nothing is neutral. Everything speaks. This would make some combative and fearful. That is not the way of Jesus. Rather, we should, with smiles and mirth, confront what speaks ill
and gently correct it without taking it or ourselves too seriously. Friends, night comes before the day, struggle before hope, death before life. But the morning is coming with the bright cries of the dawn chorus and the angelic chime of heavenly host as the Lord of glory rises in the east. Joy cometh in the morning. So the day wins, hope wins, life wins, the Lamb wins. T.M. Suffield for newarkh.uk.

We've mentioned fashionable melancholy as part of the brand of the 17th century lutenist John Dowland. Certainly not all his pieces were melancholy, but William J. Walker notes in his study of the fantasies that this series of seven seems preoccupied with particularly melancholy thoughts. That was Nigel North with two of Dowland's sensitive and introspective fantasies, the fantasy number seven, A Fancy, and the fantasy number two, Forlorn Hope Fancy. In 18th century Venice, Benedetto Marcello was one of two well-known musical brothers. The Marcellos were a noble family, and Benedetto was active in political life. Although he eventually forsook it for a life of music, Marcello contributed to a variety of genres, but excelled particularly in vocal music. In the category of cantatas alone, he wrote 82 chamber duets and duet cantatas. We're about to hear one of his finest, in Chiaro e Limpido Fonte. Two men, Silvio and Mirtillo, bemoan the absence of the beloved Livia. We'll hear the voices of countertenors Philippe Jaruski and Max Emmanuel Sensich performing here with Leza Florissant under William Christie.

0: So what are two broken-hearted men to do? In the end, Silvio and Mirtillo resolve to follow the absent Livia, wherever she may be. The cantata Chiaro e Limpido Fonte is by Benedetto Marcello, and we heard a performance by countertenors Philippe Jaruski and Max Emmanuel Sensich with Les Enfleurissades under William Christie. I'm David, and this is Classical Drive on 98.7 DZFE, The Master's Touch. 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
1: This is Max MacLean. The Bible speaks of a veil that covers the heart and keeps it from experiencing the power of God's Word. How is it taken away? Listen to the Bible from 2 Corinthians 3. We are not like Moses, who would put a veil over his face to keep the Israelites from gazing at it while the radiance was fading away. But their minds were made dull, for to this day the same veil remains when the old covenant is read. It has not been removed, because only in Christ is it taken away. Even to this day when Moses is read, a veil covers their hearts. But whenever anyone turns to the Lord, the veil is taken away. From 2 Corinthians 3, listen to the Bible. It's great for the soul.
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Now, to the man who invented the piano nocturne, it was Ludwig Spohr who left this account of the young John Field. I still have in recollection the figure of this pale, overgrown youth. When Field, who had outgrown his clothes, placed himself at the piano, stretched out his arms over the keyboard so that the sleeves shrunk up nearly to his elbows, his whole figure appeared awkward and stiff in the highest degree. But the moment he touched the keys, writes Harold Schoenberg, there was technical perfection and what Spohr called a dreamy melancholy. A pupil of Clementi, Field published his first nocturnes in 1812. He's represented here by two nocturnes in F, numbers 6 and 16, performed here by Michal O'Rourke.

Born in Dublin, John Field died in Dublin after a prolonged addiction to the bottle. His nocturnes were precursors, if not necessarily models, of Frédéric Chopin's. Michal O'Rourke performed the nocturnes number 6 in F and number 16 in F. In the 18th century, England was absolutely teeming with foreign musicians who had discovered the lucrative musical environment there. Felice Giardini was there on a tour in 1751 and decided to stay, residing in England for 30 years. Giardini was a transitional composer, and although his trio sonatas were published as late as 1790, they are still given the thorough base of a Baroque trio sonata. The Vivaldi Project now performing the trio in F, opus 2, number 2, of Felice Giardini.

0: The trio in F, Opus 2, Number 2 of Felice Giardini, the Vivaldi Project, performed. I hope you're enjoying today's Classical Drive. David here for the weekday morning program on 98.7 DZFE, The Master's Touch. We'll be closing with a Haydn symphony after the break and this announcement. Pianist and lecturer Dr. Oliver Salonga opens Sonatas, A Creative Exploration, a three-part lecture recital series devoted to the piano sonata. The first program features Beethoven's Piano Sonata, No. 31 in A-flat major, Brahms's Piano Sonata, No. 2 in F-sharp minor, Scriabin's Piano Sonata, No. 4 in F-sharp major, and Barber's Piano Sonata in E-flat minor. Dr. Salonga will share the ideas that have shaped his interpretations over more than two decades of performing and teaching. The lecture music series is presented by Galerie du Sonil Manila in partnership with Opus Artists Institute of Music and the Palmarius Pianists. The recital is on September 19 at 3 p.m. at Galerie du Sonil, 90 Bagong Calzada, Taguig. For ticket reservations, contact Galerie du Sonil at 0919-991-8765.
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2: In Bible times, a pearl was considered the most precious of all gems. The Roman historian Pliny estimated the value of two royal pearls in the Egyptian court of his day at over $9 million in today's money. Another Roman historian wrote of a general who financed a military campaign just by selling one of his mother's pearl earrings. Pearls have always been known as something very valuable, and that was clearly the point when Jesus warned us not to cast our pearls before swine. He said pigs would simply trample them underfoot and then turn and attack you. That gives us a good principle for considering how to use time. Your time is much more valuable than the greatest pearl. Pearls can be replaced, but time can't. When we spend time on projects that produce little or no return, we're squandering valuables, worse than those who throw their pearls to the swine. Ask God today to reveal any time hogs that might keep you from redeeming the time.
1: Redeeming the Time from LifeChangingSeminars.com.
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0: While Joseph Haydn's symphonic output contains gems throughout, many mysteries yet remain concerning the creation of several symphonies. It is difficult to confirm the origins of the symphony No. 50, but scholars have proposed that it was written for a visit to Esterhazy of Empress Maria Theresa, or else that the music was derived from a marionette opera written for that visit. The Capella Coloniensis under Ulf Bjerlin here performing the symphony No. 50 in C.

0: Ulf Bjerlin there leading the Capella Coloniensis in the Symphony No. 50 in C of Franz Joseph Haydn, dating from 1773. And that's all for today on DZFE's Classical Drive, a showcase of music with its heart in the 17th and 18th centuries, works in Baroque and classical style. 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Once again, this is David, with Tiffany, the writer of this program, thanking you for listening. Have a safe and restful weekend ahead.
1: There are so many good things out there in life, and it's great to get our fill. But what's even better is when we're so full of goodness that we overflow right into the lives of other people. Hi, I'm Bernie Diamond, and welcome again to the program. Today, we're going to take a look at the joy of overflowing God's fullness into the lives of those around us from a different perspective. I love to see other people doing what God made them to do, being who God made them to be. It's awesome when they excel at that, a brilliant musician or a sports person or someone who's great at caring for other people or someone who can just lead an organization and somehow make it sing. It never ceases to amaze me how different we all are and how when someone discovers their unique gig, whatever that is, what a wondrous thing that is to behold. For me, it leaves me in awe of God, His grace to let us have gifts like that, His imagination, His plan to bless each one of us through the gifts and the abilities of other people. Sometimes we get all silly and we compare ourselves to other people and go, oh, well, I can't do that. Well, of course we can't. It's not what God made us to do. He made us to be, well, you and me, to be and to excel at whatever He's gifted us in our DNA. In fact, it's a real passion of mine to see people living out who God made them to be and the plan that He has for their lives. And when we're right in that sweet spot, there's just nothing better. That's why I enjoy doing what I'm doing right now. I'm custom made for this gig. A whole bunch of other things I can't do, but I love sharing the good news of Jesus with you. This week, we're looking at Jesus' ideal plan for our lives, a plan to use us as the entry point for His flood tide of blessing into this world. Yesterday, we looked at this passage. I want to look at it again today. It's John chapter 7, verse 37. And Jesus is talking at a time of a festival where they celebrate the enactment in a temple of the flowing of the Holy Spirit into the land. He says, if anyone's thirsty, anyone, that means, you know, that's for me and you, right? This is an invitation. If anyone is thirsty, are you thirsty? Then let them come to me,

a flood tide of blessing. You know, near the delta of a river, when there's a flood, all the wonderful silt goes out into the land and it makes the land rich and fertile and things grow and they come to life. That's the picture. It's almost like we're a channel, an entry point for God's blessing, a vessel used in his service. When I look around at the people I know, it never ceases to amaze me how different we all are. A friend of mine, Bob, who's a counsellor, he sits and listens to people and empathises and helps them think through and work through their problems. I couldn't do that. Another good friend of mine, Laurie, he's a gentleman. He has a special ministry. When churches are going through hurts, sometimes when they go through splits or they sack their pastor or whatever went on, his ministry is to go and to be their pastor for the next few months or even the next few years and bring reconciliation and forgiveness and healing into that place. It's a really special ministry. I couldn't do that. Another friend of mine, James, he's the baby boomer social director at our church. He's always organising for us to get together or to go away for weekends, and he ushers in a sense of community. He loves doing that. He's passionate about it. That's not me either. The people I really admire are teachers. I spoke recently at a gathering of 300 high school teachers. Now, those people, I reckon, they deserve a medal. I mean, I definitely couldn't do what they do. You know, by now, I could be tearing my hair out. I could be feeling really insecure. Wow, I can't do any of those things that those other people can do. What good am I? Me, I just sit in a radio studio behind a microphone. How boring is that? But you know something? When I'm doing what God made me to do, it's such an incredible joy. It is your decision and my decision to draw close to Jesus and to get to know him and to be filled by his Spirit. And when we're thirsty, to go to him for our spiritual nourishment, that's the inflow. It's an awesome thing. I was worshipping at church recently, and it was just such a delight to sing praises and bow down my life before God. But if that's all I did with my faith, it'd get boring. You fill up and you fill up and you fill up with God, and you never spend any of that, and you never let any of it flow out. I think we'd explode. You know where there's as much, in a sense, even more delight for me? When I see those rivers of living water flow out from me, from who he made me to be with my gifts and my limitations, from my belly and my heart, rivers of living water. When I'm doing what he made me to do, and that's exactly what I'm doing right now, I'm sharing him with you. I love this. I get into a studio and I start doing this stuff, and it's such an incredible joy. Doesn't mean I don't have challenges in my life. It doesn't mean that there aren't some days that are really, really hard, or I'm tired, or I'm sick, all of those things. Those things happen in my life and they happen in your life. And we all have pressures and tensions, and there are conflicts some days. But I think we need both to be filled and to be fulfilled. The Holy Spirit in and rivers of living water out. On the one hand, you see, faith without works is dead. That's the in without the out. If I were just to go and pray and to worship God and say, God, you're a wonderful God, but I never live that out, that's dead. On the other hand, works without faith, well, they're dead works. They're hard work. We end up peddling and peddling and peddling and doing this stuff and getting dry and burnt out. But when we're receiving from God the very Spirit of God, the very fullness of God, the joy, the knowledge, seeing his face, worshipping him, when we're getting that from him, and then we step out of that quiet room and we just see how God uses our gifts and our abilities and our joy, and he overflows through us into the lives of other people. That is such a sweet delight. It is such a joy. It is so fulfilling. And God uses you so differently to the way he uses me. People often respond to these radio programs and they say what an impact they're having, what a difference they're making in their lives. And my response is, it is such a joy. I love doing what I do. And then the Holy Spirit just takes that and fills you with himself through what I do, so that a flood tide of blessing in turn will go out from you to other people. See, that's God's economy. And what you do and the things I couldn't possibly do, what you do is so special. It's so unique to you. So much part of God's plan for who he made you to be and what your life is going to be. The plan is simple, to fill us to overflowing so that we're full and satisfied, and out of that abundance,

0: rivers of living water. The Spirit of God himself flows out day after day. There are going to be stresses and strains along the way, but as many hurts as there are, he brings healing, he changes us, and he molds us to be even more perfect for his plan. And the hurts, well, he knocks the rough edges off us, and we just go back to him, let his Spirit pour in and pour out through us. And you know, when you're using his special gift, what he gave you, the ability that he gave just to you, that is such a sweet thing. Life can be hard work some days, and as that daily grind just kind of grinds away at you, it's easy to forget that Jesus died and rose again to give you victory over your sin, over your circumstances, victory. That's why every video message that we produce here at Christianity Works is available on our YouTube channel. 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It's simply amazing how powerfully the Spirit of God can move through even just a short video message. I guess we shouldn't be surprised. After all, the Word of God is alive and active. Amen. I'd love to encourage you too to live your life in the victory that Jesus died and rose again to give you. So that web address for our YouTube channel is ChristianityWorks.tv. I'm Bernie Diamond, and I'll catch you again same time Monday with a different perspective.
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Hi there, and welcome to Exploring Music. This is Bill McLaughlin. All week long, we've been exploring the myth, perhaps, of the curse of the Ninth Symphony, the notion that for a composer to write his Ninth Symphony is to sign his will and be ready to trundle off the planet. This myth got its start with the death of Beethoven and Schubert shortly after they composed their final symphonies. By happenstance, those two works were composed just about 3 years apart. And the past couple of days, we've been listening to Dvorak, who survived for a long time after he composed his Ninth Symphony, and Bruckner yesterday, who didn't get to complete his. As I look through the history of other composers, Sibelius apparently felt the power of this curse pretty strongly. He stopped after his seventh. He did try to write an Eighth Symphony, destroyed it, and spent the last 25 years or so of his life silent. Alexander Glazunov stopped work on his Ninth Symphony. Vaughan Williams, rather happily, managed to complete his Ninth Symphony in his 86th year and heard it played by the orchestra in London. Shostakovich, of course, wrote 15 symphonies. The curse didn't seem to bother him at all. But someone who took this curse very, very seriously was Gustav Mahler, not only a great composer but a great conductor. In the year 1907, Mahler lost his eldest daughter and was diagnosed with a heart condition. Doctor said, you could drop over any time. And Mahler wrote, at one blow, I have simply lost all of the clarity and quietude I ever achieved. Now I'm at the end of my life. I'm again a beginner. Mahler had just completed his enormous Eighth Symphony, the symphony we call the Symphony of a Thousand. So with the Eighth Symphony out of the way and looking at the Ninth Symphony and being fearful of it, he decided to change its name. The piece that he was working on is actually a symphony for two singers, big piece and six movements for full orchestra, over an hour long. And he decided to call it, not Symphony No. 9, but Das Lied von der Erde, the Song of the Earth, based on old Chinese poetry, Li Po and some others. He completed that work and said to his friend Bruno Walter, you see, I've tricked fate. Now I can go ahead and write what I please. In spite of that, when we look at the actual Symphony No. 9, it seems as if Mahler's sneaking up on fate, still a little careful. Listen to the way it opens. Here's the cello. And the horn. It just goes back, that simple music. And here's the harp. And that very low register, the harp. The music that he writes is from the same spirit as the end of Das Lied von der Erde. The last words the contralto sings in the Song of the Earth are ewig, ewig, ewig. She sings it over and over again. It means forever. Listen to this opening music. It's the music of dreaming, isn't it? This beautiful outdoors music. It's as if Mahler's trying to merge with this beloved earth. Let's listen to the first movement. Beautiful performance now. This is the Vienna Philharmonic, Claudio Abbado, the first movement of Mahler's real Ninth Symphony.

0: Once again, I played through Mahler's Ninth Symphony. The first movement is the most wonderful music Mahler ever wrote. It is the expression of a remarkable love for this earth, the longing to live upon it in peace, to enjoy nature to its greatest depths before death enters, because death does come inexorably. The whole movement is based on a foreboding of death. It appears over and over. And once again, for the last time, Mahler turns toward the earth, not toward battles and deeds, but rather totally and only to nature. He wants to enjoy whatever treasures earth still offers him for as long as he can, to drink this air, this purest earthly air, with deep and deeper breaths, deeper and deeper breaths. That's a letter of the composer Alban Berg writing to his wife after playing through the Mahler Ninth at the piano, probably four hands. It's such a big piece that it's hard to play just by yourself. So there were arrangements of Mahler's big pieces made for two players to play at the piano. And for a long time, that's the way they were largely known. This was the Vienna Philharmonic playing under Claudio Abbado, a beautiful performance of the first movement of Mahler's final numbered symphony, the symphony number 9 in D major. At least that's where it starts. You're tuned into Exploring Music, and this week we have been pursuing the theme, The Curse of the Ninth Symphony. Drop us a line. Write to us at exploringmusic@wfmt.com.
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2: The next time that you are stuck in traffic, try to focus on a tree. Find a tree and look at it. Hey, you might be in a traffic jam right now while you're listening. How many cars has that tree watched go by since it was just a young sapling? How many hot days has that particular tree endured by sucking up water from the soil and feeding its own leaves? How many typhoons and storms has that tree survived? If it's really bad traffic and you're parked waiting to move, really look at that tree. It's alive, and no one on earth has any idea how to make anything alive, but that tree is alive. Maybe you should pick that tree or another tree along the road where you commute every day, just to say good morning and good evening, because it's alive at the same time as you. Trees are attacked by insects and diseases. They don't just live through it, they actually fight back with chemical warfare. And some trees even warn other trees about insect attacks. There is so much you do not know about that tree by the side of the road that all of science cannot reproduce or manufacture.
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If you were listening yesterday, we concluded the program with the third movement, the Rondo Burlesque of Mahler's Ninth Symphony, which is rather bitter music, almost sarcastic and ironic. I asked you to remember one little phrase that comes in the trumpet that's anything but ironic. It's almost like a child's music. There's a tremolo in the high strings, and the trumpet plays. That little turn, gruppetto. It can go almost anywhere. It's a naive music. It's a music left over from the 18th and earlier 19th century. And it is the single element that unites most of this great adagio final movement, which we're going to hear. Even the opening phrase, listen to this. The strings jump an octave on an A flat up on the G string. They play. And here's the turn. Now angry. And the music goes ahead.

I won't play all of this, but you get the idea. It's very simple sounding music. Somebody thought at one time that it sounded like Abide With Me. All right, that's a good hymn tune. It doesn't seem like what we might expect from this man born Jewish, turned Christian, at the forefront of a kind of tortured modernism in the first decade of the 20th century. Leonard Bernstein, one of the great Mahler interpreters, said that what Mahler was doing was using music which was almost a cliché. But when Mahler quotes these sorts of clichés like that little hymn tune, he invests that phrase with such depth of feeling and such harmonic surprise. Listen, just the first couple of chord changes. Okay, that's all what we'd expect. But that's a surprise. That sort of surprise starts way back with Franz Schubert, comes through Bruckner, and Mahler owns it. For years, I couldn't make up my mind whether I liked best the Claudio Abbado recording with the Vienna Philharmonic or an old one from 1960, which Bruno Walter, who conducted the very first performance of this music back in 1912, had done in 1960 with great studio orchestra in Hollywood. I recently came across another recording that I like maybe even more, the 1938 recording with Bruno Walter and the same orchestra that we just heard Claudio Abbado conduct, the Vienna Philharmonic, 8 weeks before Hitler annexed Austria, is extraordinary. In 56 days after this recording, that orchestra and that conductor couldn't play that piece for a very long time. So here's that performance. Bruno Walter, Vienna Philharmonic, the final adagio of Mahler's Ninth Symphony, recorded January 1938.

If you've tuned in during that extraordinary performance, which lasts, of course, over 20 minutes, you may have thought it sounded kind of old-fashioned, but I'm sure you heard, too, the passion with which that conductor and that orchestra realized the final moment of Mahler's Ninth Symphony, recording made at the Musikverein in Vienna, January 1938, 8 weeks before Hitler walked into Austria. Bruno Walter and the Vienna Philharmonic, extraordinary document as well as a very moving performance. And I think you heard again and again that little phrase, that little turn that I talked about. Many shapes. And finally, the viola over and over again.

That's the last word. Well, that's our week on The Curse of the Ninth Symphony. As I said earlier, any factor which has given us such great works as these final symphonies of Beethoven, Schubert, Dvorak, Buchner, and now Mahler, I can't call cursed. Hope you enjoyed the week, and stay tuned because there's more great music coming up right here.

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Our production assistants are Ella Pinsloop, Eric Opland, Adela Skoronsky, and Weston Williams. Rebecca Neistat is the WFMT production and syndication manager. I'm Bill McLaughlin. 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
1: What do you do when someone says something about you that isn't true? It may depend on what they say. For example, we're quick to set the record straight when we're criticized.
2: You never take out the trash?
3: You can't say I never take out the trash.
2: Okay, maybe not never. Maybe once a year you take it out without me nagging you.
3: No, I did it 2 weeks ago.
1: But what about when someone says something positive?
4: You really did a great job on that project.
5: Well, thanks. It was my pleasure.
1: When we take the credit someone else deserves, it's really a subtle form of boasting. And it shows a lack of love. God's word says, love does not boast.
4: Honey, you were right. I haven't taken out the trash as often as I said I would. You did a great job.
5: Actually, it was all Heather's idea. She worked so hard on that project.
1: With Seeking Him, I'm Nancy DeMoss Wagelmuth.
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That's music by a composer we have heard on the program, Johann Vierdank, but in a rather remarkable context. The tireless Manfred Cordes is back with a youthful ensemble, the European Hansa Ensemble, in which he looks at music, Volume 1, from Hanseatic towns, the great medieval trade guild. The first one is called Music from Old Stralsund. Right here on Millennium of Music, I'm Robert Aubrey Davis. And as he writes in the notes, the Stralsund skyline with its brick church towers rises impressively above the Strela Sound. It's one of those Baltic coast German towns. Famous Seatime Seagoing Museum is there as well. And apparently a place where some remarkable and quite obscure composers came. We'll start with the important one, who is Johann Vierdank, a Saxon composer born in 1605, winds up in Dresden, Güstrow, Copenhagen, Lübeck before coming to Stralsund around 1635, wrote a large collection of sacred works there. We'll start with three of them. In fact, we heard that instrumental piece in the beginning, but we'll hear By Night I Sought You from the Song of Solomon. My harp has now turned to sorrowful songs from the book of Job, and I charge you to come unto me, also from Solomon. Again, the young European Hansa Ensemble conducted by Manfred Cordes, music by Johann Vierdank, music from Old Stralsund.

Volume 1 in the latest project by Manfred Cordus, music from Hanseatic towns. This is music from Old Stralsund with his Hansa Ensemble, this week right here on Millennium of Music. I'm Robert Aubrey Davis. Well, in finding obscure composers, he gives us two other ones. Going further back, Eucharius Hoffmann flourished from around 1540 to 1588, and he came to Stralsund as well. We're not exactly clear. He was from Franconia, but when he gets there, he takes over the Latin school and dedicates a series of pieces to the locals, working his way in, including the councilman and eventually mayor of Stralsund, Thomas Brandenburg. These are mostly short Latin settings. And then a rather remarkable composer, Caspar Movius. He lived from 1610 to 1671. He came from Prignitz and also taught at that Latin school and wrote a series of works, vocal concertos and the like. Again, this recording is music from Old Stralsund, one of the great old Hanseatic cities, with the European Hansa Ensemble, directed by Manfred Cordus.

0: Well, two other composers, and Manfred Cortes, as you know, loves these obscure people and finding things we never hear. We don't hear, certainly, Eucharius Hoffmann or Caspar Movius very often, but here we are in Volume 1 of Music from Hanseatic Cities, the European Hansa Ensemble, Music from Old Stralsund, this week on Millennium of Music. I'm Robert Aubrey Davis.
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0: I'm Robert Aubrey Davis. Well, for the time we have, it's a very long recording. Let's come back and hear as many of these sacred settings as we can by the wonderful Johann Vierdanck, including a number of pieces that are very, very moving and some quite melancholy. He wrote a very large collection, more than 40 of these sacred concertos. And again, the European Hansa Ensemble, conducted by Manfred Cortes.

0: Music of Johan Vierdonck, the European Hansa Ensemble, Manfred Cordes conducting. This is volume one of Music from Hanseatic States, and again from the always reliable CPO label with the always reliable Manfred Cordes himself. For complete information about the ensemble and this latest project, simply go to our website, millenniumofmusic.com. We're always very pleased when you do. Our technical director is Christopher Drummond, and for the program, this has been your producer and host. I'm Robert Aubrey Davis.
1: This is Max MacLean. The story of the Bible is a divine drama of how God would redeem his people from their sin. God commissioned Paul to explain the suffering of Jesus Christ. How do Christ's actions compel us to humble ourselves and imitate him? Listen to the Bible from Philippians 2. If you have any encouragement from being united with Christ, if any comfort from his love, if any fellowship with his Spirit, if any tenderness and compassion, then make my joy complete by being like-minded, having the same love, being one in spirit and purpose. Do nothing out of selfish ambition or vain conceit, but in humility consider others better than yourselves. Each of you should look not only to your own interests, but also to the interests of others. Your attitude should be the same as that of Christ Jesus, who, being in very nature God, did not consider equality with God something to be grasped, but made himself nothing, taking the very nature of a servant, being made in human likeness, and being found in appearance as a man. He humbled himself and became obedient to death, even death on a cross. Therefore God exalted him to the highest place and gave him the name that is above every name, that at the name of Jesus every knee should bow in heaven and on earth and under the earth, and every tongue confess that Jesus Christ is Lord, to the glory of God the Father. Therefore, my dear brothers, as you have always obeyed, not only in my presence, but now much more in my absence, continue to work out your salvation with fear and trembling, for it is God who works in you to will and to act according to his good purpose. Do everything without complaining or arguing, so that you may become blameless and pure, children of God without fault, in a crooked and depraved generation in which you shine like stars in the universe, as you hold out the word of life. From Philippians 2, listen to the Bible. It's great for the soul.
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We opened with the Royal Ballet Sinfonia under David Lloyd Jones and Carlo Martelli's Persiflage. Next, Bach's Brandenburg Concerto No. 2 in F, BWV 1047.

0: You heard Bach's Brandenburg Concerto No. 2 in F, BWV 1047, presented by Maurice André on trumpet, Christopher Warren Green on violin, Kenneth Smith on flute, and the Philharmonia Orchestra under Riccardo Muti. 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
1: Imagine being able to time travel back to the day of Pentecost. Boy, here was a communication event that changed the course of history. Hi, I'm John Gager, and this is Today in the Word from Moody Bible Institute. Acts 2 records this pivotal moment in history when God sent the Holy Spirit to the disciples with a rushing wind and tongues of fire. The Spirit enabled the disciples to speak in other languages. Jews from every country were in Jerusalem, providing a diverse audience. They all gathered to hear the disciples' message. Now imagine their amazement when they heard the disciples speaking in their own languages. At that moment, the linguistic fracture of the Tower of Babel was reversed and redeemed through the work of the Spirit. Where Babel scattered the people through confusion, Pentecost drew people together through understanding. Peter, who just weeks before had denied Jesus, stepped forward to boldly proclaim the gospel. He began by connecting the tongues phenomenon to Joel's prophecy. Then he shared the gospel narrative just as Jesus had called him to do. He confirmed the identity of Jesus through his miracles and signs. He recounted the crucifixion as part of God's redemptive plan. And he declared Jesus' victorious resurrection from the dead. Peter finished with a definitive statement. Today in the Word, we read in Acts 2, verse 36, "Therefore, let all Israel be assured of this. God has made this Jesus, whom you crucified, both Lord and Messiah." Peter's gospel message pierced people's hearts and required a response. Some believed and some did not. And so it has always been. You can read today's devotional again or share it with a friend when you visit our website, todayintheword.org. todayintheword.org.

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Pianist Cécile Lousset performed Gabriel Fauré's Impromptu No. 3 in E-flat, Opus 34. Next, Claude Debussy's Prelude to the Afternoon of a Faun.

Eugene Ormandy conducted the Philadelphia Orchestra in Claude Debussy's Prelude to the Afternoon of a Faun. Here now is Carl Philipp Emanuel Bach's Quartet in D WQ 94.

0: That was Carl Philipp Emanuel Bach's Quartet in DWQ 94, presented by Nicholas McGeegan on flute, Catherine McIntosh on viola, Anthony Pleith on cello, and Christopher Hogwood on piano. 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
1: The Manila Symphony Orchestra presents Concert 4 of its centennial season, Opera at Kundiman, the legacy of Maestra Conching Rosal, in celebration of Buwan ng Wika. 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Opera at Kundiman features works by Nicanor Abelardo, Francisco Santiago, Leopoldo Silos, Constancio de Guzman, and Manuel Velez, alongside selections from Carmen sung in Tagalog. Taking the stage are singers Rachel Herodias Park, Michelle Mariposa, Arthur Espiritu, and Byung In Park, joined by the Manila Symphony Orchestra, the FEU Chorale, and the FEU Dance Company under the baton of music director Marlon Chen. Opera at Kundiman, Far Eastern University Auditorium, August 29. 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
0: Welcome back to Gallery. A hunt and call motif at the beginning of the following quartet is responsible for its nickname, the Jagd Quartet or Hunt Quartet. Mozart's String Quartet No. 17 in B-flat is among the so-called Haydn Quartet series, dedicated to Haydn and displaying the manner in which Haydn's quartets shaped his friend's music. We'll hear the Albenberg Quartet Vienna in Mozart's Quartet No. 17 in B-flat.

0: You heard the Altenburg Quartet Vienna in Mozart's String Quartet No. 17 in B-flat RV458, Jagd Quartet. 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We'll be back after these reminders.
1: Can a grandmother's faith change a life decades later? One grandmother's Bible reached farther than she ever imagined. I'm Bonnie Sala with Reset. The Apostle Paul wrote to a young man named Timothy, "I remember your genuine faith, for you share the faith that first filled your grandmother Lois and your mother Eunice." Roughly 2,000 years later, another young man was influenced by a grandmother's open Bible. Farouk read his grandmother's Bible as a child, and those words never left him, not even as he grew up in the middle of Uzbekistan in a radically Muslim family. When he stumbled upon gospel videos in his native language on social media, Farouk was amazed. "This was what I read about when I was a boy," he shared. The same longing to know the love of God reawakened in his heart after all those years. He couldn't stop watching, even though he had to hide from his family while he watched. Today, Farouk has put his faith in Jesus. His challenges have only just begun as his devoutly Muslim parents refuse to allow him to go to church. But Farouk's excitement hasn't been dampened. He now writes regularly to the ministry that shares these videos on social media. He loves talking with the counselors about Jesus, his growing faith, and what he's reading in the Bible. For Farouk, social media isn't entertainment. It's church, discipleship, Christian community. But Farouk will have to pay a high price for following Jesus. It may ultimately separate him from the people he loves most. That's why media messages of hope in people's own languages matter so deeply. From wherever you are in the world, you can help others encounter Jesus. Your gift helps place the hope of Jesus into the hands and onto the phones of people like Farouk in their own language. Give a gift today at guidelines.org.
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We begin with Subois from Chabrier's Pièce Pittoresque, followed by Johann Meyer's Schnoffler Tanz.

The Ensemble Bella Musica de Vienne performed Johann Mayer's Schnoffler Tanz. Before that, pianist Reina Kiriakou performed Zubois from Chabrier's Pièce Pittoresque. We turn now to Darega's Capriccio Arabe, followed by Frank Bridges' Sally in Our Alley.

David Lloyd-Jones conducted the English Northern Philharmonia and Frank Bridges' Sally in Our Alley. Before that, we heard Josep Enriquez performing on an 8-string guitar, performing Tárrega's Capricho Árabe. Next, Joseph Haydn's Piano Trio in C, age 1521.

You heard the Beaux-Arts Trio in Joseph Haydn's Piano Trio in C.H. 1521. 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
1: You're tuned into Bible Q&A with John MacArthur, author of the MacArthur New Testament Commentary Series. Denny Nugent here today with a question from Matthew 5:22, where Jesus warns that whoever says to another, "You fool," shall be guilty enough to go into the fiery hell. Now, from just a casual reading of the passage, it's easy to think that's an overly severe punishment. But John, there's more going on in that passage. When someone calls another a fool, he's doing more than simply calling that person a name.
2: Yeah, I think you have to understand that the word fool is used here in a very severe way. This is demonstrating anger. This is demonstrating rebellion. This is a kind of slander. This is impugning someone's, not only someone's mental capabilities, but someone's value, someone's worth, someone's character. This is throwing an epithet at someone that literally consigns them to uselessness, that consigns them to kind of a dehumanized category. That's not the kind of speech, that's not the kind of talk that a believer, one who loves the Lord, would have towards someone else. You don't want to go around damning other people, condemning other people, demeaning other people out of anger and hostility. That belongs to those folks who are a part of the kingdom of darkness and who will end up in eternal fiery hell. That's what our Lord is saying. Again, it's a demonstration of the character of those who are outside his kingdom.
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tales, truths, and tunes bring remarkable music into satisfying symphony. Join me, Tiffany, for a harmony of classics on The Good Measure.

Christopher Page on medieval harp and Christopher Wilson on lute, with So Is Imprinted, the courtly music of Walter Fry. The early Renaissance Fry remains an elusive character, and next to nothing is known of him. Unusually for an English composer writing in an English versus prevailing cosmopolitan Burgundian style, much of his music was unearthed on the continent. Also, his music was part of the small fund of English music from his time that survived the destructive dissolution of the monasteries by Henry VIII in the 16th century. For today, much of our music phases between English past and present. The Estonian composer Arvo Pärt laments the passing of Benjamin Britten in a meditative cantus written in his memory. Here is a Staatsorchester Stuttgart under Dennis Russell Davis.

Dennis Russell Davis leads the Staatsorchester Stuttgart in the Cantus in Memory of Benjamin Britten. The composer Alfred Part wrote of it, "Why did the date of Benjamin Britten's death, December 4, 1976, touch such a chord in me? Inexplicable feelings of guilt, more than that even, arose in me. I just discovered Britten for myself. Just before his death, I began to appreciate the unusual purity of his music. And for a long time, I'd wanted to meet Britten personally, and now it would not come to that." This was Part's response, in the words of Wolfgang Sandner, an ultimate closing chord. A mystical threshold experience. By contrast, Benjamin Britten's beloved teacher, Frank Bridge, was still alive when Britten wrote the following tribute. No regrets here, instead playfulness and fond affection. The variations on a theme of Frank Bridge, commissioned and performed by the famed Boyd Neal String Orchestra, vaulted the 23-year-old Benjamin Britten to international fame. This was particularly fitting given that it was Bridge who had given Britten his foundations in harmony and counterpoint. The 10-year-old Britten had chosen Bridge as his teacher after having heard Bridge conduct a concert of his own works. In 1936, Britten was hardly known, but Neal had conducted Britten's film score for Love from a Stranger and had been surprised and delighted with the speed and inspiration of the composer. Neal needed a new work for performance at the Salzburg Festival, only 3 months away. Britten delivered the sketch in 10 days. It was fully scored a month after that. The work itself abounds in spirit and wit, all out of proportion to its composer's age. Thomas Fury leads the Kammerata Baron in Britten's Variations on a Theme of Frank Bridge.

Benjamin Britten dedicated this work to his teacher with affection and admiration. The theme for the variations on a theme of Frank Bridge of 1937 is taken from the second of three idyls for string quartet by Bridge, composed in 1906. Thomas Fury leads the Kammerataberne in Britten's variations. From 1937, we go to 1975, finding Britten recuperating from heart surgery and at work on some of his finest mature works. These included the settings of medieval lyrics, Sacred and Profane, Opus 91. Britten is known for his exceptional talent in wedding words to music, and is often called the successor of Henry Purcell. For the medieval lyrics, Britten chose texts written between the 12th and 14th centuries. The turning of the seasons, love, faith, and mortality, are timeless themes. Benjamin Britten's Sacred and Profane, brought to us by the Rias Chamber Choir under Marcus Creed.

0: One source has written of this work, "Britten's music complements his texts perfectly, in that the antiquated English of the texts remains just on the other side of decipherable, but with certain words and grammatical contours bearing enough resemblance to modern English to convey the poignant imagery and character of the poetry." Britten, Sacred and Profane, 8 medieval lyrics for unaccompanied voices, performed by the Rias Chamber Choir under Marcus Creed. This is a good measure, a hominy of classics on 98.7 DZFE, The Master's Touch. I'm Tiffany. After a short break, our second hour begins with a somber funerary pavane by Anthony Holborn, and we go after that to Vaughan Williams and his Job, A Mask for Dancing. Stay with me.
1: This is Max McLean. The Bible speaks of a veil that covers the heart and keeps it from experiencing the power of God's Word. How is it taken away? Listen to the Bible from 2 Corinthians 3. We are not like Moses, who would put a veil over his face to keep the Israelites from gazing at it while the radiance was fading away. But their minds were made dull, for to this day the same veil remains when the old covenant is read. It has not been removed, because only in Christ is it taken away. Even to this day when Moses is read, a veil covers their hearts. But whenever anyone turns to the Lord, the veil is taken away. From 2 Corinthians 3, listen to the Bible. It's great for the soul.
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A Pavane by Anthony Holborn, and given a rather morbid title for such lovely music, The Funerals. Andres Holschneider writes that dances in those days had ample room to move about. Plenty of space in the ballroom or out in the open was needed not only for the slow dances performed in pairs, especially the stately Pavane in duple time. The name Pavane derives either from that of the town of Padua or from Pavone or peacock. And the steps do suggest the peacock's proud strides. Olzamer Collegium, performed under Joseph Olzamer, this Pavane by Anthony Holborn. The Pavane, saraband, minuet, formal, statuesque, and slightly voluptuous, as Vaughan Williams described them, are the pulse of the Promethean Job, a mask for dancing. One of his finest works, and many consider, the work that marks the emergence of 20th century English ballet. For the 1927 centennial of the death of William Blake, Blake scholar Sir Geoffrey Keynes put together a stage scenario based on Blake. He was convinced that Blake, in his splendid renderings of the Book of Job, had provided designs that were intrinsically translatable to stage settings and choreography. Vaughan Williams answered the call for music, and before anyone else had thought of such a thing, saw the only possible match for the stylized, powerful watercolors of Blake in the similarly stylized masks of the Restoration period. The mask being that peculiarly English form of Baroque entertainment, integrating poetry, song, instrumental music, dance, and acting. The music itself is an elegant tapestry of Vaughan Williams's many voices, from the evocative serenity of the lark ascending to the dissonant maledictions of his fourth symphony. The nine scenes are as follows. 1. Introduction, pastoral dance, Satan's appeal to God, saraband of the sons of God. 2. Satan's dance of triumph. 3. Minuet of the sons of Job and their wives. 4. Job's dream, dance of plague, pestilence, famine, and battle. 5. Dance of the messengers. 6. Dance of Job's comforters, Job's curse, a vision of Satan. 7. Elihu's dance of youth and beauty, Pavane of the sons of the morning. 8. Galliard of the sons of morning, altar dance and heavenly Pavane. And finally, 9, an epilogue depicting the Renaissance of Job. We listen to the English Northern Philharmonia under David Lloyd-Jones. By Ray Vaughan Williams, Job, a Mask for Dancing.

So the Lord blessed the latter end of Job more than his beginning. Job, an old and humbled man, sits with his wife. His friends come up one by one and give him presents. Job stands and gazes on the distant cornfields. Job's three daughters enter and sit at his feet. He stands and blesses them. The ballet was not exactly to Sergei Diaghilev's taste, and Vaughan Williams turned down the possibility of collaborating with Ballet Russe for Job. In this, his instincts did not fail him. Vaughan Williams' work points to a world of dance outside Diaghilev's vogue-setting cosmopolitan spectacles. And yet, the 15-year-old Margot Fonteyn danced in the staged premiere of Job, notes film biographer Tony Palmer. Vaughan Williams lays out a majestic sequence of 9 scenes, inspired primarily by the watercolors of William Blake, in Job, A Mask for Dancing, dating from 1930. We hear the English Northern Philharmonia under David Lloyd-Jones. This is 98.7 DZFE, the Master's Touch, the classical music service of FEBC Philippines, and I'm Tiffany for The Good Measure, a harmony of classics. Vaughan Williams returns with more music inspired by the riveting Blake. But first, a short set of oboe bagatelles by Gordon Jacobs and our reflection. Ian Hamilton ponders the gentleness and fierceness of Christ. Isaiah's first servant song in Isaiah 42, verses 1-4, pictures a servant who is gentle, patient, unthreatening, and tender-hearted. It is a magnificent portrait of the Lord Jesus Christ, the perfect servant of the Lord. It is remarkable that in his recorded public ministry, on only one occasion did Jesus draw attention to his personal character. "Come to me, all you who are weary and burdened, and I will give you rest. Take my yoke upon you, and learn of me, for I am gentle and lowly of heart." There were few more heartwarming and encouraging words in the Bible. This is God the Son, in the frailty of our flesh, holding out himself to weary, broken, and burdened sinners, calling them to come to him and be made whole in his merciful, gentle, and kind embrace. But there is another side to the Lord Jesus Christ, commenting on Psalm 110, verse 6, that is, God's Messiah King will execute judgment among the nations, filling them with corpses. He will shatter chiefs over the wide earth. John Calvin wrote, "Should anyone be disposed to ask, where then is that spirit of meekness and gentleness with which the scripture elsewhere informs us he shall be endued? I answer, that as a shepherd is gentle towards his flock, but fierce and formidable towards wolves and thieves, in like manner, Christ is kind and gentle toward those who commit themselves to his care, while they who willfully and obstinately reject his yoke shall feel with what awful and terrible power he is armed. Wherefore it becomes us carefully to refrain from provoking his wrath against us by a stiff-necked and rebellious spirit when he is tenderly and sweetly inviting us to come to him." Over the past centuries, men and women have constructed a non-threatening Jesus, a Jesus who is always affirming, but never condemning. He is ready, of course, to speak out against sins, but not the sins that are embedded in the hopes and desires of God-denying, commandment-despising, gospel-rejecting men and women. This Jesus is a fiction, a Jesus emasculated of his passion for God's glory and his whole-souled commitment to God's law. It should not surprise us that the New Testament tells us it is a fearful thing to fall into the hands of the living God, Hebrews 10:31. Jesus himself warned his hearers not to fear those who can kill the body and, after that, have nothing more they can do. Rather, they should fear him, that is, God, who, after he is killed, has authority to cast into hell. To reinforce his admonition, Jesus said, "Yes, I tell you, fear him." There is a wonderful incident in the Gospels that brings together Jesus' gentleness

He freely and fully and mercifully pardons the woman, but he leaves her with a sting in the tail. Go and sin no more. The woman was being embraced in the loving, gentle mercy of the Savior, but she was also being warned to sin no more, to show her new life in a new lifestyle. Embedded in Jesus' command was a scarcely veiled warning. God takes sin seriously. Be warned. All this is simply to say, make sure the Jesus you follow and confess is a Jesus of Holy Scripture. The full-orbed Jesus, the Jesus who is both gentle and threatening. Not a Jesus who allows you to live any which way you choose. I shared an abridged version of a piece entitled The Gentleness and Fierceness of Christ by Ian Hamilton, which appears on the blog at reformation21.org. You can find the piece on the site or request a transcript of what was read by sending an email to thegoodmeasure@dzfe.febc.ph. Again, that's thegoodmeasure@dzfe.febc.ph.

Gordon Jacob's name frequently comes up in conjunction with Vaughan Williams's immensely popular English folk song suite, which Vaughan Williams asked him to orchestrate during his student days. He studied under Vaughan Williams and Stanford at the Royal College of Music, but was derided later on for the light music he supplied for a morale-boosting comedy radio show during the Second World War. Jacob suffered further with the encroachment of post-war modernism, but at his death in 1984, at the age of 89, his contributions to music, especially to the wind band repertory and to winds in general, were acknowledged. The seven bagatelles for oboe solo are full of inquisitive delight and subtle irony. They are march, elegy, waltz, slow air, limerick, Chinese tune, and galop. Oboist Hans-Jörg Schellenberger performed. It is almost as rare to hear the oboe in tandem with solo voice. But just this striking pairing is required by Vaughan Williams's late cycle, The Ten Blake Songs, originally written for the Morse Films production, The Vision of William Blake, and dedicated to tenor Wilfred Brown and oboist Janet Craxton, who performed in the movie. Much of Vaughan Williams's late work is lustrously enigmatic and even emotionally volatile, and The Ten Blake Songs are that, in addition to being harmonically rich in spite of the austerity of the scoring. The rustic modes that waft by in songs such as The Piper, The Shepherd, are interleaved with songs of gall, such as The Poison Tree and Cruelty Has a Human Heart. More than technical prowess, sensitivity is required for the interpretation of this music. Vaughan Williams's Ten Blake Songs of 1957.

0: This is among Vaughan Williams's last compositions, and fittingly enough, the cycle ends with Blake's Eternity. It is the only one of the cycle that does not have text from William Blake's Songs of Innocence and Songs of Experience. The 10 Blake songs of 1957 were brought to us by tenor Ian Partridge and oboist Janet Craxton. Craxton, together with Wilfred Brown, was the original dedicatee and performer of this work. He who binds to himself a joy does the winged life destroy. He who kisses the joy as it flies lives in eternity's sunrise. Another setting of Blake's poem is ahead, John Taverner's Eternity Sunrise for Soprano and Baroque Orchestra, and the 16th century music of Ty and Bird. This is The Good Measure with me, Tiffany. Do stay tuned.
1: The Manila Symphony Orchestra presents Concert 4 of its centennial season, Opera at Kundiman, the legacy of Maestra Conching Rosal, in celebration of Buwan ng Wika. The program remembers the 100th birth anniversary of soprano Conchita Conching Rosal, who sang the title role for the MSO staging of Bizet's Carmen in Tagalog 70 years ago. Opera at Kundiman features works by Nicanor Abelardo, Francisco Santiago, Leopoldo Silos, Constancio de Guzman, and Manuel Velez, alongside selections from Carmen sung in Tagalog. Taking the stage are singers Rachel Herodias Park, Michelle Mariposa, Arthur Espiritu, and Byung In Park, joined by the Manila Symphony Orchestra, the FEU Chorale, and the FEU Dance Company under the baton of music director Marlon Chen. Opera at Kundiman, Far Eastern University Auditorium, August 29. 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
2: Open the Bible with Colin Smith.
3: Some time ago, I decided to close a credit card account that I'd used over several years in Britain. When I called, the representative seemed quite surprised. "Do you realize that you have 2,000 points on this card?" she asked. "Can I give them to someone else?" I asked. "Oh yes," she said, "anyone else who has the same card." So I gave them to my father, and he enjoyed the benefits of 2,000 points that he had never earned. When you come to faith in the Lord Jesus Christ, God credits his righteousness to you. You are in Christ Jesus, who became to us righteousness and sanctification and redemption. God justifies you not because of your performance in the Christian life, but because by faith the righteousness of Christ becomes yours.
2: Are you open to discovering what the Bible says about God? Well, then come to openthebible.org.
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Born in 1505, Christopher Tai was of a pivotal generation of composers living in a time of great change. English sacred music was making the transition from Roman Catholic to Anglican liturgies. Influences from the continent began making their presence felt. Tai was arguably also the first important English composer of instrumental music, leaving some 31 compositions for viol consort. The Kronos Quartet renders one of Tai's In Nomines, that is, the genre of piece based on a theme by an older contemporary, John Taverner. Farewell, my good one, forever. The 20th century composer, John Taverner, is often confused for the 16th century John Taverner. Taverner was among the most popular of English composers from his emergence in the late 1960s to the time of his death in 2013. The 1997 Eternity Sunrise brings together inspiration from William Blake's poetry and the period sound of the Academy of Ancient Music and the voice of soprano Patricia Rosario. Taverner's website explains a piece. The soprano represents earth at ground level, the handbells represent the angels at an intermediate level, and the main baroque ensemble represents heaven at a high level. He who kisses the joy as it flies lives in eternity's sunrise. Here is soprano Patricia Rosario in the Academy of Ancient Music under Paul Goodwin.

Soprano Patricia Rosario and the Academy of Ancient Music under Paul Goodwin, performing a work inspired by and written for them. The 1997 Eternity Sunrise, a setting of Blake by John Taverner. We'll return lastly to the world of 16th century viol music. William Byrd built on the foundation set down by Tai, himself creating a beautiful body of works for viol concert. The ensemble Orlando Gibbons brings us two works, Byrd's Fantasia and Prelude and Ground, both of five parts.

William Byrd's Fantasia and Prelude in Ground, both for five voices. The Ensemble Orlando Gibbons performed. That is today's program. Thanks for listening with me, Tiffany, here on The Good Measure.

I'm Naomi Lewin. Welcome to Classics for Kids. Let's start this show off with a bang. You know how when a certain kind of music catches on, whether it's rap or jazz or Latino, suddenly you hear it all over? Well, all over Europe in the late 18th and early 19th centuries, you would have heard Turkish-flavored music, like this march by Ludwig van Beethoven. A very reasonable question would be, if Beethoven was German, what was he doing writing Turkish music? The Sultan who ruled Turkey used to have a very select group of guards called janissaries. Actually, janissary is what the Turkish term for new army sounded like to European ears. Like most armies, the janissaries had a band. And since this was a Turkish army, the janissary band used Turkish instruments, like bass drums, triangles, and cymbals. When the Sultan of Turkey sent some janissary bands to Europe, people went nuts over the exotic sound of those instruments. They couldn't get enough of Turkish music.

European composers, knowing what their audiences wanted to hear, started writing Turkish-sounding pieces and even set some of those pieces in Turkey. This is the overture to Mozart's opera The Abduction from the Seraglio. The Seraglio was the Turkish Sultan's palace, a palace in which he kept a sizable harem of wives. Plural. Very plural. Mozart wasn't the only composer to set an opera in Turkey. German composer Carl Maria von Weber did too, and he even gave his opera a Turkish name, Abu Hasan.

Since people associated the sound of drums, triangles, and cymbals with Turkish army bands, that Haydn symphony came to be known as the military symphony. The best cymbals in the world are still made by the same family that made them in Haydn's day, the Zildjians. The name Zildjian is Turkish for cymbal maker. A Turkish sultan gave it to the first cymbal maker in the family almost four centuries ago. Today, the Zildjians live in Massachusetts, where they make the cymbals you hear in rock bands and symphony orchestras.

That's from Wellington's Victory by Beethoven. After the fad for Janissary music died down, the cymbals, bass drums, and triangles didn't go back to Turkey. Those instruments owe their place in today's orchestras and bands to the 18th century European craze for Turkish music. Of all the composers who latched onto the sound of the Janissary band, I think Beethoven did it best. My favorite bit of Janissary music is tucked into the middle of the last movement of Beethoven's Ninth Symphony.

That sound is a contrabassoon, the lowest-pitched woodwind instrument there is. It's acting almost like a bass drum. Back when Janissary music was popular, you could buy a piano equipped with a special Janissary pedal. By thumping down on it, you could accompany yourself with your own personal triangle and drum percussion section. Unfortunately, today those pianos are only found in museums. When Wolfgang Amadeus Mozart composed his Turkish Rondo, he managed to get the piano to imitate Janissary drums even without a special pedal.

0: That's Mozart's Turkish Rondo. Now that you know about the Turkish part, to find out what a rondo is, join me next time for Classics for Kids. I'm Naomi Lewin. I write Classics for Kids and produce it with Tim Lanter at WGUC Cincinnati. Hear all about the rondo next week on Classics for Kids.
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Tadaki Otaka led the BBC National Orchestra of Wales through Claude Debussy's music for King Lear, composed in 1904 and 5, for a stage adaptation of Shakespeare's play. Karl Orff's enduring cantata, Carmina Burana, was written between 1935 and 36, based on 24 medieval poems. Premiered in 1937, it forms part of Orff's Trionfi triptych and explores the fickleness of fortune and the dangers of indulgence. We'll hear a notable performance by the Rutgers University Choir, soprano Janice Harshani, and the Philadelphia Orchestra under Eugene Ormandy, of four excerpts: the Fortuna Imperatrix Mundi, Intrutina, Ave Formosissima, and the reprise of O Fortuna.

from Karl Orff's Carmen Burana, the Fortuna Imperatrix Mundi, Intrutina, Ave Formosissima, and the reprise of O Fortuna. The Rutgers University Choir, soprano Janice Harshani, and the Philadelphia Orchestra under Eugene Ormandy. Spanish composer Manuel Oltra lived from 1922 to 2015 and received the 1994 National Music Prize of Catalonia. He directed the Municipal Conservatory of Barcelona from 1959 to 1987. We'll hear his La Limara, or The Bonfire, arranged by Jordi León and performed by the Barcelona Symphonic Band under Salvador Brodons.

0: Manuel Oltra's La Limara, or The Bonfire, arranged by Jordi León and performed by the Barcelona Symphonic Band under Salvador Brotons. 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
1: Three home runs in one game. That's a big deal for any player. But this was historic for St. Louis Cardinals rookie Joshua Baez because it was his very first game in the major leagues, and he broke the previous record. Before Joshua Baez smashed three home runs, the high school phenom toiled in the minors for half a decade. Supposedly a powerful hitter, the number of strikeouts was climbing. His batting average was spiraling downward until the Cardinals organization intervened. In a rare move, they pulled him out of active play, guaranteeing his spot on the team, and he spent a month retooling his swing. Baez returned a different player, and in his MLB debut, he made history. The instruction Baez received was humbling, but it made the difference in his game, and in this there's a lesson echoing the wisdom of Proverbs chapter 8. Hear instruction and be wise, and do not neglect it. I'm David Wolin at haventoday.org.
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0: Although written in just 2 days, Johan Svensson's Romance, Opus 26, commissioned by his publisher, became his calling card. It dates from 1881 and debuted in the Norwegian capital of Christiania, now Oslo, that same year. The Budapest Strings perform.

The Budapest Strings with Johann Svensson's Romance, Opus 26, of 1881. West of Oslo, the region of Hardangi is known for its breathtaking fjords, waterfalls, and fruit orchards, and as the birthplace of the famous Norwegian fiddle, with its sympathetic strings and thinner, high-pitched tone. Geir Tveit brings the best of Hardangi together in his second concerto for the instrument, titled Three Fjords. The Hardangi fiddle sings out a description of each: the seascape of Hardangi Fjord, the overcast Sogne Fjord, and the sunnier Nord Fjord. Composed in 1970, Tveit's Hardangi Fiddle Concerto No. 2, Three Fjords, is presented by Arve Moen Bergseth on Hardangi Fiddle with the Stavanger Symphony Orchestra under Ole Christian Rutte.

Dating from 1970, that was the Concerto No. 2 for Hardangi Fiddle and Orchestra, Three Fjords, by Gard de Wight. We heard Arve Moen Bergseth on Hardangi Fiddle with Stavanger Symphony Orchestra under Ole Christian Rude. 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
1: This is Max McLean. The story of the Bible is a divine drama of how God would redeem his people from their sin. God commissioned Paul to explain the suffering of Jesus Christ. How do Christ's actions compel us to humble ourselves and imitate him? Listen to the Bible from Philippians 2. If you have any encouragement from being united with Christ, if any comfort from his love, if any fellowship with his spirit, if any tenderness and compassion, then make my joy complete by being like-minded, having the same love, being one in spirit and purpose. Do nothing out of selfish ambition or vain conceit, but in humility consider others better than yourselves. Each of you should look not only to your own interests, but also to the interests of others. Your attitude should be the same as that of Christ Jesus, who, being in very nature God, did not consider equality with God something to be grasped, but made himself nothing, taking the very nature of a servant, being made in human likeness, and being found in appearance as a man. He humbled himself and became obedient to death, even death on a cross. Therefore God exalted him to the highest place and gave him the name that is above every name, that at the name of Jesus every knee should bow in heaven and on earth and under the earth, and every tongue confess that Jesus Christ is Lord, to the glory of God the Father. Therefore, my dear brothers, as you have always obeyed, not only in my presence, but now much more in my absence, continue to work out your salvation with fear and trembling, for it is God who works in you to will and to act according to his good purpose. Do everything without complaining or arguing, so that you may become blameless and pure, children of God without fault, in a crooked and depraved generation in which you shine like stars in the universe as you hold out the word of life. From Philippians 2, listen to the Bible. It's great for the soul.
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It was on a trip to Gozo, an island of Malta, that Albert Kitelby heard the bells of Ta Pinu Church ring, the experience that produced Bells Across the Meadow, the New London Orchestra performed under Ronald Corp. We turn to Finland. Kotihin Milin, or I Want to Go Home, comes from Levi Matitoja's solo songs written between 1925 and 29. We hear Ilka Kusisto's arrangement in a performance by soprano Soile Isokoski and the Helsinki Philharmonic Orchestra under John Storgårds.

Kotihin Milin, I want to go home from leaving Maritoya in Ilkka Kuusisto's arrangement. Soprano Soile Isokoski performs with the Helsinki Philharmonic Orchestra under John Storgårds. French composer Charles Guglan lived from 1867 to 1950 and wrote an immense body of works, much of it still awaiting revival on today's concert stages. Here's his Sonatina for Oboe d'Amore, accompanied by flute, clarinet, harp, and string sextet, Opus 194, number 1, in 4 movements. Oboist Lajos Lencsics and members of the Radio Sinfonieorchester Stuttgart perform.

0: A recording of Charles Guglans' Sonatina for Oboe d'Amore, Opus 194, No. 1, oboist Lajos Lencsés with members of the Radio Sinfonieorchester Stuttgart. You're with Dawn on Cruising with the Classics, 98.7 DZFE, The Master's Touch. Join me in a short reflection before our break. The Church is the people. The Church is the Bride of Christ. The Church is not a building or a place. But it is a gathering. The word we translate as church, ecclesia, is a word that means the called out ones, Acts 7:38, which references the congregation, ecclesia, in the wilderness, uses the same word. It was Israel gathered together at Sinai. In Acts 19, there was an assembly, ecclesia, of people hoping to silence the Apostle Paul. The assembly was also called the called out ones who gathered together. These instances help us understand that the church is the people, but specifically, it is the gathered people. The church is the church Monday to Saturday, but if they never actually gathered, then are they really a church? Gathering, by definition, is a must. This really shatters the, my family is all the church I need, or the, I can worship Jesus while I'm fishing just as well as I can in a building. If the church, in its very essence, is a gathering, then we can't claim the church without each other. And that is the crux of it. The church is the people, therefore, we need to gather with the people. The church is plural. There is no such thing as a single-person church. To neglect the gathering of the church is to neglect the church. The more we value the people, the more we value the Sunday gathering. And guess what? This is just a taste. There is a day coming when we will not only gather with our local expressions of the church, one day we will gather with the church, the whole thing. The church we gather with today is split by time and space and language and culture, but one day we will come to the heavenly Jerusalem and to innumerable angels in festal gathering and to the assembly of the firstborn who are enrolled in heaven, and to God, the judge of all, and to the spirits of the righteous made perfect, and to Jesus, the mediator of a new covenant, and to the sprinkled blood that speaks a better word than the blood of Abel, Hebrews 12 verses 22 to 24. An amazing day, to be sure, as we gather week by week, we are living reminders of that glorious day when all the saints from all time join together to worship the triune God. Our local gatherings today are shadows of the true gathering in heaven. Jacob Crouch from Aliens and Pilgrims.
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Astrid Spitznagel playing both flute and piano parts in a nocturne by Georges Hue, the French composer who won the 1879 Prix de Rome and whose vocal works lie at the heart of his output. Sergei Prokofiev drew a suite from his satirical opera, The Love for Three Oranges, dating from 1921. The National Symphony Orchestra under Leonard Slatkin brings us six movements. Ridiculous Fellows, magician Celio and Fata Morgana play cards. The Celebrated March, a scherzo, The Prince and the Princess, and Flight.

The symphonic suite from Prokofiev's The Love for Three Oranges. Leonard Slatkin led the National Symphony Orchestra. Federico Chueca was one of the most prominent composers of zarzuela. Among his most important works is El Chaleco Blanco, or The White Vest, of 1890. Here is its overture performed by the English Chamber Orchestra under Antoni Ros Marba.

0: The overture from Federico Chueca's El Chaleco Blanco, performed by the English Chamber Orchestra under Antoni Ros Marba. This is Cruising with the Classics on 98.7 DZFE, The Master's Touch. I'm Dawn. Our highlight follows The Break, the first cello sonata by George Enescu.
1: Classics in Sunshine 2026 continues with its fourth concert, an all-Ravel program titled Unraveling Ravel. Pianist Mariel Ilusorio hosts and performs, joined by string player Sara Maria Gonzalez, Cedric Rafael Usan, Aimee June Cumming, and Justin Vincent Luis de Luzon. Unraveling Ravel features the composer's violin sonata in G, the 5 o'clock foxtrot after L'Enfant et le Sortilège, Bavane pour une enfant défunte, and the opening movements of his string quartet. Unraveling Ravel, September 5, 5 p.m. on the roof deck of Sunshine Place, 56 Jupiter Street, Makati City. For more information and ticket reservations, please contact Mariel Ilusorio at 0917

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1: Praised as a violin virtuoso throughout his career, George Enescu was a versatile and multifaceted musician whose works blend the classical tradition with the innovations of the French and German Romantics. Enescu wrote a great deal of chamber music. Between his first two violin sonatas, he composed his first cello sonata in 1898, reportedly in less than 2 weeks. The influence of Brahms is felt in its expansive form and motivic development. The sonata opens with an allegro molto moderato, the piano stating the theme over a steady cello rhythm. A spirited allegretto scherzando follows, the two instruments in playful interplay. The molto andante unfolds like a barcarolle, the cello singing over gently rocking piano, and a brisk presto finale sets the two in vigorous counterpoint. Curiously, the first cello sonata in F minor, Opus 26, No. 1, was not published until nearly 100 years later, in 1988 in Bucharest. Here are cellist Laura Buriana and pianist Martin Ciba.

0: George Enescu wrote his first cello sonata in 1898, though it was not published until 90 years later. We heard cellist Laura Buriana and pianist Martin Chiba. This is The Master's Touch, 98.7 DZFE. I'm Dawn on Cruising the Classics. Our final offerings follow the break with music from Kuhlau's Elverhoy.
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Friedrich Kuhlau's Elverhøj, or Elves Hill, is considered the first Danish national play. Kuhlau wrote the music for Johann Ludwig Helberg's comedy, commissioned by Frederick VI for his daughter's wedding in 1828. The play went on to be performed more than 1,000 times at the Royal Danish Theatre, drawing on 2 old ballads for its material. The Danish National Radio Symphony Orchestra brings us the overture and the Bad Dui, under the leadership of John Franzen.

0: from Friedrich Kuhlau's Elverhøj, the first Danish national play, The Overture and the Padui, the Danish National Radio Symphony Orchestra performed under John Frantzen. .7 DZFE, The Master's Touch, is the classical music service of the Far East Broadcasting Company, Philippines, and is non-profit. 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
1: The Manila Symphony Orchestra presents Concert 4 of its centennial season, Opera at Kundiman, the legacy of Maestra Conching Rosal, in celebration of Buwan ng Wika. The program remembers the 100th birth anniversary of soprano Conchita Conching Rosal, who sang the title role for the MSO staging of Bizet's Carmen in Tagalog 70 years ago. Opera at Kundiman features works by Nicanor Abelardo, Francisco Santiago, Leopoldo Silos, Constancio de Guzman, and Manuel Velez, alongside selections from Carmen sung in Tagalog. Taking the stage are singers Rachel Herodias Park, Michelle Mariposa, Arthur Espiritu, and Byung In Park, joined by the Manila Symphony Orchestra, the FEU Chorale, and the FEU Dance Company under the baton of music director Marlon Chen. Opera at Kundiman, Far Eastern University Auditorium, August 29. 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
3: In the book of Genesis, it's so beautiful when it says there in Genesis chapter 1, verse 26, God said, "Let us make man in our image according to our likeness." Can you imagine that? In his image, in his likeness. It goes on to say, verse 27, God created man in his own image. In the image of God, he created him. Male and female, he created them. This tells us that we were first and foremost created, designed by God in his likeness, in his image. Do you know, he wants us to have a relationship with him. And man and woman are the most unique creations of God. There's nothing like it. And that's why if you look at all creation, we're the only species that can pray or that does pray. Now, of course, there are many people who deny that there is a God because they simply want to create their own God in their mind and do whatever they want. But we are made in the image and likeness of God. Knowing your identity. What basis do most people use to define their identity? If I were to ask you, most people, how do they define their identity? Three questions. The first one, or three thoughts. Who am I? Right? Who am I? When people ask you, who are you? You answer by saying, well, my name is this. I'm this old. I'm married. I've got 3 kids. I've got this business or this career. You know, so you tell people who you are based on your external factors. Right? But that's not really who you are. 10 years from that point, you'll change. And it won't be what you are that moment. Now, another way people define themselves and their identity is what other people say I am. For example, if I were to call 2 people up here and say, can you please tell us

0: what people have said about you. You know, they will say things like, a lot of people have said positive things about me. Or maybe they'll say, people have said negative things about me. And those are the perceptions of other people. A third way is what I have. And many people today are in depression. They're in despair and even contemplating suicide because of their own identity crisis. Now, there's a fourth one that people use today. Today only. They say, I am what I believe I am, and you must accept me for the way I am. If not, you're not tolerant. In 2 Corinthians chapter 5, verse 17, it says, therefore, if anyone is in Christ, he is a new creature. The old things passed away. Behold, all things, new things have come. This verse tells us what happens to a person when they're in Christ. You see this phrase here, in Christ? That's crucial. Because when you're in Christ, all of a sudden your life changes. When you're in Christ, you're a new creature. And that new creature is not an improved version of your old self. No, it's a brand new person that God gives you. A new heart, a new everything in your life. In other words, your identity is not based on your social media networks. It's not based on your followers, your friends. It's not based on the likes that you get. It's not based on what people think about you or what you have. No. Your identity is based on Jesus Christ alone, who He is in your life. And guess what? This identity in Christ is a permanent identity. It's permanent. It is precious. And it continues all throughout your life. It can never change. Unchanging.
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Nostalgia on the Master Stage, featuring music from stage and screen, jazz standards, and light classics. This is Mario, ready to reminisce with you. The 1952 musical Because You're Mine tracks an opera singer who is drafted into the U.S. Army. It produced a song of the same title, which received an Academy Award nomination, and two popular versions, one by Mario Lanza and one by Nat King Cole. Tenor Jose Carreras gives it his own flavor. By Nicholas Brodsky and Sammy Cann, Because You're Mine, Carreras performing with Robert Farnan and his orchestra.

Tenor Jose Carreras with the Robert Farnan Orchestra brought us Love is a Many Splendored Thing, music by Sammy Fain and lyrics by Paul Francis Webster. The theme of the movie of the same title was fitted with words, gaining new life as an Academy Award-winning original song. Composer Richard Rodgers' work, Slaughter on 10th Avenue, was for a ballet scene depicting a violent sequence integrated in the plot of the musical comedy On Your Toes. The Rodgers and Hart musical incorporates classical dance and jazz into its plot. Arthur Fiedler conducts the Boston Pops.

Arthur Fiedler conducting the Boston Pops brought us Richard Rodgers' ballet music, Slaughter on 10th Avenue. Director Cecil B. DeMille first chose Victor Young to compose the score for the 1956 film The Ten Commandments, but Young backed out due to health reasons. The then relatively unknown composer Elmer Bernstein took on Young's role, produced 2.5 hours of music for the film, and even used unique musical instruments such as the shofar and the theremin. Elmer Bernstein and his orchestra bring the prelude to his score for The Ten Commandments.

0: The prelude from Elmer Bernstein's score for the Ten Commandments, brought to us by Bernstein and his orchestra. The movie was nominated for 7 Academy Awards. This is Mario for Reminiscences on the Master's Touch, 98.7 DZFE. After the break, we return with another soundtrack, this time from a film about an infamous bandit who stole from the rich to give to the poor.
1: Obedience and freedom are two ideas that seem to live at opposite ends of the street. Obedience sounds like rules, limits, you can't, while freedom sounds like open fields, do whatever you want. But in truth, one without the other always leads to slavery, to sin, to chaos, to self. Real freedom is found in obedience to the right master. Hi, I'm Bernie Diamond and welcome again to Fresh. Brother Lawrence was a 17th century French monk who lived under strict monastic rules. Set hours for prayer, silence, humble work in the kitchen. At first, he felt confined, but somewhere between scrubbing pots and whispering prayers, he discovered joy. In total obedience, he found total freedom, his spirit unchained, his soul at rest in God's presence. Romans chapter 14, verse 8. If we live, we're living for the Lord. And if we die, we're dying for the Lord. So, living or dying, we belong to the Lord. Like Brother Lawrence, the Apostle Paul understood that belonging to Christ isn't bondage, it's liberation. When we hand over the keys to our will, we're no longer ruled by fear or circumstances. Life stops being a random collection of moments and becomes a single, powerful statement. I live for Jesus. That truth dismantles the world's illusion that freedom means doing whatever feels good. Real freedom is knowing who you belong to. It's discovering that obedience isn't a cage but a calling, one that aligns your heart with God's purpose and fills even the smallest act with eternal meaning. In Christ, your life isn't your own. And that's the best news imaginable, because the one you belong to loves you perfectly and leads you toward perfect freedom. That's God's word, fresh for you today. I am so passionate about seeing your life transformed as you receive the word of God into your heart. 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

the 1938 Errol Flynn starrer, The Adventures of Robin Hood, is the epitome of an epic swashbuckler film. Flynn is the Saxon knight Robin Hood, who leads a group of outlaws against the oppressive rule of Prince John and Norman lords during a perilous time in England, as its rightful king, Richard the Lionheart, has gone to the Holy Land on crusade. Movie couple Errol Flynn and Olivia de Havilland were tried and tested, and the movie was critically acclaimed at the box office, winning 3 of its Academy Award nominations. One was for the Best Original Score, credit to Eric Korngold, who before his emigration to the United States had been known as an Austrian wunderkind. Basil Rathbone narrates in this recording of Eric Korngold's music for The Adventures of Robin Hood, with Korngold and his orchestra performing.

Adventures of Robin Hood opens spectacularly at Nottingham Castle. The Normans under treacherous Saxon-hating Prince John have during King Richard's absence at the Crusades cruelly oppressed the Saxons. Robin Hood swears to exact a Norman life for every Saxon one that is taken and organizes his band of merry men in Sherwood Forest. One night, Prince John holds a great feast at Nottingham Castle. Among those present are his ward, Lady Marian, and Sir Guy of Gisborne, interested in wooing the fair lady.

of the great banquet that night in Nottingham Castle that Robin Hood, now a hunted outlaw, dares to go to forewarn Prince John that the Saxons no longer will stand for such mistreatment. It is at Nottingham that Robin first sees the beautiful Lady Marian. Robin's entrance into the great castle is gloriously defiant.

When Robin has finished his speech of warning, Prince John signals for his henchmen to seize Robin Hood. A fight ensues. Robin reaches his horse, closely followed by Prince John's men, and there is a life and death ride through the night.

Days pass. Robin and his close companion, Will Scarlet, live the free life of Sherwood Forest and lay their plans against Prince John. One afternoon in the forest, Robin chances to meet Little John. They attempt to cross a log bridge over the stream, but when they meet in the center, each demands the other to turn back, and a heroic battle with quarterstaves takes place. Finally, Little John upsets Robin into the water. The fight over, they quickly become friends, and Robin adds Little John to his band.

The next man whom Robin Hood drafts to his forces is Jolly Friar Tuck. Robin finds the portly friar asleep on the bank of a stream, his fishing pole resting by his side. As a prank, Robin hooks a fish and quietly places it in the lap of the sleeping abbeyman.

Back at Nottingham Castle, Prince John and Sir Guy are enraged at Robin's defiance. But unafraid, Robin continues holding up rich Norman barons, retaining his loot to feed and clothe the poor. His biggest haul comes when Sir Guy, Lady Marian, and a large company of their followers are captured as they travel through Sherwood Forest, laden with treasure. Robin stations his followers in treetops, and as Sir Guy's company rides under, Robin and his men drop from the branches and, like a swarm of hornets, stage a fearful attack.

Robin and his merry men of Sherwood heap indignities upon Sir Guy, who becomes wild with rage but can do little about it. There is food, singing, dancing, and Robin, before the eyes of a helpless Sir Guy, saunters off into the wood with the lovely Lady Marian. He flirts with her, and Lady Marian, for the first time, shows interest in Robin.

Finally, when Robin has made sport enough of Sir Guy and his company, he sends them on their way. Sir Guy promises quick revenge. Knowing Robin Hood's vanity regarding his archery, Sir Guy and Prince John arrange an archery tournament within the walls of Nottingham, hoping to lure him there. Robin accepts the dare, participates, and wins. Sir Guy orders Robin seized and thrown into prison. He is to be hanged on the following day. But Lady Marian, now realizing the dawning of her love for Robin, sends word to his men. Through her strategy, they arrange for his escape, which he does spectacularly, just as the hangman is about to spring the gallows trap.

learning it was Lady Marian who planned his escape, Robin daringly slips back to Nottingham Castle that night, climbs to a balcony, and visits Lady Marian in her apartment. Robin and Marian declare their undying love.

Prince John decides to have himself crowned King of England. Lady Marian sends word to Robin of this desperate plan, but is caught and thrown into prison. Meanwhile, King Richard, returning home, is intercepted by Robin. On learning of Prince John's plan, Robin and his men hurry to Nottingham and by a ruse gain entrance. Just as the bishop is about to crown Prince John, King Richard reveals himself. A vicious hand-to-hand battle takes place with Robin's men routing the Norman soldiers and Robin personally disposing of Sir Guy after a breathtaking duel. Robin frees Lady Marian and they make their obeisance to good King Richard. It is victory!

King Richard promises to remain home and rule wisely, banishes evil Prince John forever, and cheerfully gives his blessings when Robin requests the hand of fair Lady Marian in marriage. And so, the legend of Robin Hood lives on forever.

0: Eric Korngold's The Adventures of Robin Hood, with narration by Basil Rathbone, performing together with Korngold and his orchestra. Korngold's work for the film won him his second Oscar award. The Austrian Korngold was asked to compose the score while he was in the middle of conducting an opera in his home country. Korngold was not at first confident about accepting the role, regarding himself more a composer for drama than action films. But other circumstances drove him to change his mind. When Germany annexed Austria, Korngold grabbed the job opportunity and fled Europe, later becoming a U.S. citizen. In the New World, he continued to compose concert music and provide music for the Hollywood studio system. We have more music ahead. 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
1: This is Max McLean. 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How is it taken away? 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We are not like Moses, who would put a veil over his face to keep the Israelites from gazing at it while the radiance was fading away. But their minds were made dull, for to this day the same veil remains when the old covenant is read. It has not been removed, because only in Christ is it taken away. Even to this day when Moses is read, a veil covers their hearts. But whenever anyone turns to the Lord, the veil is taken away. From 2 Corinthians 3, listen to the Bible. It's great for the soul.
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A Parisian cabaret is central to the plot of the 1952 film Moulin Rouge, centering on the artist Henri de Toulouse-Lautrec and French bohemian culture. Georges Auric composed the music for the film. Here are Mantovani and his orchestra with Moulin Rouge theme.

0: me tired. Now, honey, I'm warning, you'll get coffee in the morning, two kisses in the night.
1: The Boswell Sisters and the Dorsey Brothers Orchestra with Coffee in the Morning and Kisses in the Night, composed by Harry Warren with lyrics by Al Dubin. The song was heard in the 1934 film version of the movie Moulin Rouge, and the sweet sentiment behind the song is an expression of romantic commitment. Martha, Connie, and Helvetia were the siblings behind the famous close harmony singing trio known as the Boswell Sisters. They were popular during the jazz and swing eras and known for their blended intricate harmonies and song arrangements. Here they are in W.C. Handy's St. Louis Blues.

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1: You're really a part of me.
0: I've got you.
1: I've got you.
0: Under my skin.
1: Under my skin.
0: I've tried so.
1: I've tried so.
0: Something or other.
1: Something or other.
0: I've said to myself this affair.
1: I've said to myself this affair.
0: Darn it, what are those words?
1: Oh, darn it, what are those words?
0: I'm sorry, I lost it up. Let's start the thing over.
1: I'm sorry, I lost it up. Let's start the thing over.
0: No, let's take it again from the top.

0: Fiona. 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
1: Egad, you under my skin.
0: I'd sacrifice anything. Come to make for the sake of having you near.
1: I'd sacrifice anything. Come what might for the sake of having you near.
0: In spite of the warning voice that comes in the night and repeats in my.
1: In spite of the warning voice that comes in the night and repeats in my.
0: In spite of the warning voice.

Stan Freberg in his version of Cole Porter's I've Got You Under My Skin, showcasing his talent as comedian on top of his many talents that included voice acting for the Looney Tunes cartoons and Walt Disney animated films. The 1942 song Road to Morocco was featured in the film with the same title, in which we see the popular duo of Bing Crosby and Bob Hope sold as slaves to a princess after being shipwrecked. The movie was part of the duo's Road to film series, which included the 1941 Road to Zanzibar and the 1946 Road to Utopia. Crosby and Hope bring us the song composed by Jimmy Van Heusen with lyrics by Johnny Burke.

like a complete set of Shakespeare that you get in the corner drugstore for $1.98. We're Morocco bound. Or like a volume of Omar Khayyam that you buy at a department store at Christmas time for your cousin Julia. We're Morocco bound.

0: Got that something in your voice so right for selling cheese.
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2: Put it there, pal. Put it there.
0: Put that back in a bowl.
1: You know, I think your jokes are great.
3: Really?
1: It's just that folks are hard to please.
0: They're just snobs, that all.
2: Put it there, pal. Put it there.
1: Your face could make a fortune. Just your nose should make a lot.
0: How do you siphon? I like the way you wear those gaudy-colored shirts you've got. Boy, the only time a rainbow ever covered up a pot.
1: You're such a perfect square.
0: Uh-oh, is that on the paper there? Let me see the script.
1: Well, how do you mean?

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1: Sorry, I have my heavy underwear on.
0: Oh, just to once around to the adrenaline, huh?
1: Well, okay, if I lead. My colleague.
0: My crony.
1: My cohort.
0: My friend.
1: Companions.
0: Confederates.
1: Chums to the end.
0: Like meat and potatoes.
1: Or salt and tomatoes.

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1: Leave your name with the girl when you go out. We may get you for some crowd noise.
0: Be sure and call me.
1: All right.
2: The Bob Hope and Bing Crosby duo with Put It There, Pal, composed by Jimmy Van Heusen with lyrics by Johnny Burke. The song featured in Road to Utopia, which follows two vaudeville performers hoping to make their fortune in Alaska. Benjamin Frankel's Carriage and Pair was a theme heard in the film So Long at the Fair, adding to the atmosphere of the film set during the 1889 Paris Exposition. While the theme is a cheerful one, the movie's plot centers on the mysterious disappearance of the heroine's brother. Ronald Corp conducts the New London Orchestra.

the New London Orchestra under the baton of Ronald Corp, with Benjamin Frankel's Carriage and Pair from the 1950 thriller So Long at the Fair. Frankel was a big band arranger and was also a composer whose works included over 100 film scores on top of quartets, symphonies, and concertos.

take a few minutes for our reflection. Trust in the Lord with all your heart and lean not on your own understanding. In all your ways, submit to Him, and He will make your paths straight. Proverbs 3, 5 and 6. God invites us to trust in Him, to surrender our worries, doubts, and fears into His capable hands. This involves a conscious choice to rely on God's wisdom and guidance rather than leaning on our own limited understanding. In a world filled with uncertainty, we can find solace in the unchanging character of God. The Lord is faithful, steadfast, and true. He will fulfill every promise He has made. When we place our trust in the Lord, we tap into the wellspring of His grace, strength, and peace. Trusting God doesn't mean that we will never face challenges or hardships. But it does mean that we can confidently face hard times, knowing that God is with us, working all things together for our good. We can rest in the assurance that God is in control and that His plans for us are perfect. Trusting God requires humility, a recognition that His ways are higher than ours. It involves surrendering our need for control and embracing His divine wisdom and timing. As we submit our lives to the Lord, He directs our paths, leading us on a journey of purpose and fulfillment. Let's trust God with all our heart. In every circumstance, may we lean on His understanding and submit to His will. As we trust God, we experience His faithfulness and our lives become a testimony to His goodness and grace. Daryl Delaney for the Today Devotional Series.

0: Ernest Luff with Oh for the Wings of a Dove from Felix Mendelssohn's anthem Hear My Prayer. Luff's recording was a 1927 hit, and the piece has been described as a powerful composition that combines a haunting melody with heartfelt lyrics. The lyrics were written by William Bartholomew based on Psalm 54. It is a plea of a distressed individual crying out to God. Our final half hour follows the break. This is Mario for DZFE's Reminiscences.
1: Classics in Sunshine 2026 continues with its fourth concert, an all-Ravel program titled Unraveling Ravel. Pianist Mariel Ilusorio hosts and performs, joined by string players Sarah Maria Gonzalez, Cedric Rafael Usan, Aimee June Cumming, and Justin Vincent Luis de Luzon. Unraveling Ravel features the composer's violin sonata in G, the 5 o'clock foxtrot after L'Enfant et le Sortilège, Bavane pour une enfant fugue, and the opening movements of his string quartet. Unraveling Ravel, September 5 p.m. on the roof deck of Sunshine Place, 56 Jupiter Street, Makati City. For more information and ticket reservations, please contact Mariel Ilusorio at 0917-709-2255.
2: The works of masters and the word of the master, classical music and the gospel of Christ, are the master's touch. 98.7 DZFE.

0: pianist Andre Previn with All the Things You Are, composed by Jerome Kern and originally with lyrics by Oscar Hammerstein II. It was written for the 1939 Broadway musical Very Warm for May, described as a straightforward love song, and yet composer Jerome Kern was concerned that it was too complex, it would never be a hit. Frank Lesser's popular song, A Bushel and a Peck, was first heard in the Broadway musical Guys and Dolls, performed as a nightclub act in the musical about the gangsters and gamblers of New York's underworld. Regarded as the most popular recording of the song, here is the 1950 version with Perry Como and Betty Hutton.
1: What you doing, Hutton?
2: Doodling. Can you doodle?
1: Can I doodle? I can't get it out of my noodle.
2: How come?
1: Because I love you, a bushel and a peck. A bushel and a peck and a hug around the neck.
2: Ouch!
1: Hug around the neck and a barrel and a heap. Barrel and a heap and I'm talking in my sleep about you.

Frankie Lane with Rose, Rose, I Love You. Originally a popular 1940 Mandarin song composed by Chen Gassin with English lyrics by Wilfred Thomas. The song was the most requested song after Thomas featured it on his BBC program. The Glenn Miller Orchestra played at the Café Rouge of the Hotel Pennsylvania, and the hotel's phone number became the inspiration for the song composed by Jerry Gray, which had lyrics by Carl Sigman. The orchestra performs Pennsylvania 65000.

Glenn Miller and his orchestra with Al Young's Chip Off the Old Block, with Miller's unmistakable sound and unique arrangement. We wind down with music by the tandem of composer Frederick Lowe and lyricist Alan J. Lerner, with themes from Brigadoon, brought to us by Richard Heyman and his symphony orchestra.

Richard Heyman and his symphony orchestra with themes from Brigadoon from the Lerner and Lowe musical. The musical about a magical Scottish village was the tandem's fourth collaboration and opened on Broadway in 1947 with positive reviews, going on to enjoy more than 800 performances. That's all for this program. Thank you so much for joining me in our weekly reminiscences. Meet me again on DZFE's Nostalgia Show, playing stage and screen classics, songbook ditties, jazz standards, and

The St. Olave Choir beginning things on today's Sound of Majesty. Praise to the Lord, the Almighty. The rather classic setting of F. Melius Christiansen and that rendition, that performance conducted by Anton Armstrong by the St. Olave Choir. Well, welcome to our program, Sound of Majesty. I'm Greg Wheatley. Wonderful to have you with us for the next hour. Music of the faith, music that may take the form of hymns, anthems, sacred classics, some instrumental, much choral, but all of it I think will be enjoyable, and I'm glad you're with us. Well, let's stay with that tune, Praise to the Lord, or in the German, Lobe den Herrn, a rather well-known and rather famous chorale tune. Here it is, at the hands of composer Max Reger from his chorale preludes, his little chorale preludes, Opus 135a. This is Max Reger's setting of Lobe den Herrn, Praise to the Lord.

Very brief, but with some very interesting harmonic excursions. The chorale prelude Lobeden Herren, or Praise to the Lord, from composer Max Reger, from his Little Chorale Preludes, Opus 135A. Organist Martin Welzel with that performance. Well, here is a wonderful, beautiful setting of We Gather Together. This is a hymn that we normally think of at Thanksgiving time, but it really doesn't have to be limited to that time. It's a wonderful expression of Christian community and of coming together in praise of God. This is Stephen Paulus's setting of We Gather Together.

We Gather Together, the setting of Stephen Paulus, and sung by the Dale Warland Singers here on The Sound of Majesty. Well, here is a text that you probably know best, if you know it at all, from perhaps a wedding setting. It sometimes goes under the title, O Perfect Love. Here it is, with a little bit of revision to the text to make it not so much about a couple, but about a corporate experience. The American Boy Choir and Eternal Love.

beautiful setting by Craig Phillips, a serenade for horn and organ. We heard horn player Paul Clentworth and organist Craig Phillips, the composer of the piece, a serenade for horn and organ. Here are the Cambridge Singers.

0: John Rutter directing the Cambridge Singers in his own setting of O Be Joyful in the Lord, All Ye Lands. Well, this is The Sound of Majesty. I'm Greg Wheatley. So good to have you with us. And we have plenty more ahead, including the Hifredal tune, wonderful tune set for setting for the text, Alleluia, Sing to Jesus. We'll also hear Beautiful Savior or Fairest Lord Jesus and much more. So I do hope you'll stay with us.
1: This is John MacArthur. Join me for today's Portraits of Grace. Can you imagine life without friends? They're truly one of God's greatest gifts, aren't they? Yet another is even greater, and that's friendship with God Himself. Jesus referred to that friendship as one of intimacy, mutual love, sacrifice, and commitment. Abraham demonstrated all of that when he obeyed God and prepared to offer Isaac as a sacrifice. It took unquestioning trust in God as the friend of Abraham for him to do that and put his faith on display. Faith is always the sole condition of salvation, but saving faith never stands alone. It always manifests itself in works of obedience. That's the test of true salvation and real friendship with God. This is John MacArthur encouraging you to live as portraits of grace.

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A wonderful text. Alleluia, sing to Jesus, and set to the wonderful Welsh hymn tune, Hifrydol. Alleluia, sing to Jesus, the Liverpool Cathedral Choirs, welcoming us back to the music of the Sound of Majesty. If you're just joining us, I'm Greg Wheatley. Thank you for being with us. There's plenty more ahead, so thanks for spending some time with us. Here's the hymn that goes alternately by the title Beautiful Savior or Fairest Lord Jesus. Here's Donna Rolene.

the National Lutheran Choir, and softly and tenderly, Jesus is calling. Well, here is music next from French composer Gabriel Fauré, who wrote this amazingly at the age of 19, 1864, 1865. The Cantique de Jean Racine, it is sung in French. Here is at least part of the translation. Word of God, the Most High, our sole hope, eternal day of the earth and heavens. As we break the silence of the peaceful night, divine Savior, look down upon us. Imbue us with the fire of thy great mercy, so that hell itself will flee at the sound of your voice. Disperse the sleep which leads our languishing souls to stray from the path of righteousness. Here are the Cambridge Singers and Cantique de Jean Racine.

Gabriel Fauré's Cantique de Jean Racine in a setting by John Rutter, orchestrated that. And what a beautiful, beautiful anthem. The Cambridge Singers here on The Sound of Majesty. I'm Greg Wheatley. I look forward to seeing you again next time. Here's Moses Hogan's setting of We Shall Walk Through the Valley.

0: Is the Bible truly God's Word? A presentation of God Questions Ministries. Our answer to this question will not only determine how we view the Bible and its importance in our lives, but also it will ultimately have an eternal impact on us. If the Bible is truly God's Word, then we should cherish it, study it, obey it, and ultimately trust it. If the Bible is the Word of God, then to dismiss it is to dismiss God Himself. The fact that God gave us the Bible is an evidence and illustration of His love for us. The term revelation simply means that God communicated to mankind what He is like and how we can have a right relationship with Him. These are things that we could not have known had not God divinely revealed them to us in the Bible. Although God's revelation of Himself in the Bible was given progressively over approximately 1,500 years, it has always contained everything that man needed to know about God in order to have a right relationship with Him. If the Bible is truly the Word of God, then it is the final authority for all matters of faith, religious practice, and morals. The question we must ask ourselves is, how can we know that the Bible is the Word of God and not just a good book? What is unique about the Bible that sets it apart from all other religious books ever written? Is there any evidence that the Bible is truly God's Word? These are the types of questions that must be looked at if we are to seriously examine the biblical claim that the Bible is the very Word of God, divinely inspired, and totally sufficient for all matters of faith and practice. There can be no doubt about the fact that the Bible does claim to be the very Word of God. This is clearly seen in verses like 2 Timothy 3, verses 15 through 17, which say, "From childhood you have known the Holy Scriptures, which are able to make you wise for salvation through faith which is in Christ Jesus. All Scripture is given by inspiration of God, and is profitable for doctrine, for reproof, for correction, for instruction in righteousness, that the man of God may be complete, thoroughly equipped for every good work." In order to answer these questions, we must look at both the internal and external evidences that the Bible is truly God's Word. The internal evidences are those things internal to the Bible itself that testify to its divine origin. One of the first internal evidences that the Bible is truly God's Word is seen in its unity. Even though it is really 66 individual books written on three continents in three different languages over a period of approximately 1,500 years, by more than 40 authors who came from many walks of life, the Bible remains one unified book from beginning to end without contradiction. This unity is unique from all other books and is evidence of the divine origin of the words as God moved men in such a way that they recorded His very words. Another of the internal evidences that indicate the Bible is truly God's Word is seen in the detailed prophecies contained within its pages. The Bible contains hundreds of detailed prophecies relating to the future of individual nations, including Israel, to the future of certain cities, to the future of mankind, and to the coming of one who would be the Messiah, the Savior of not only Israel, but of all who would believe in Him. Unlike the prophecies found in other religious books or those done by Nostradamus, the biblical prophecies are extremely detailed and have never failed to come true. There are over 300 prophecies concerning Jesus Christ in the Old Testament alone. Not only was it foretold where He would be born and what family He would come from, but also how He would die and that He would rise again on the third day. There is simply no logical way to explain the fulfilled prophecies in the Bible other than by divine origin. There is no other religious book with the extent or type of predictive prophecy that the Bible has. A third internal evidence of divine origin of the Bible is seen in its unique authority and power. While this evidence is more subjective than the first two internal evidences, it is no less a very powerful testimony of the divine origin of the Bible. The Bible has a unique authority that is unlike any other book ever written. This authority and power is best seen in the way countless lives have been transformed by reading the Bible. Drug addicts have been cured by it. Homosexuals have been set free by it. Derelicts and deadbeats have been transformed by it. Hardened criminals reformed by it. Sinners are rebuked by it. And hate has been turned to love by reading it. The Bible does possess a dynamic and transforming power that is only possible because it is truly God's Word. Besides the internal evidence that the Bible is truly God's Word, there are also external evidences that indicate the Bible is truly the Word of God. One of those evidences is the historicity of the Bible. Because the Bible details historical events, its truthfulness and accuracy is subject to verification like any other historical document. Through both archaeological evidences and other written documents, the historical accounts of the Bible have been proved time and time again to be accurate and true. In fact, all the archaeological and manuscript evidence supporting the Bible makes it the best documented book from the ancient world. The fact that the Bible accurately and truthfully records historically verifiable events is an indication of its truthfulness when dealing with religious subjects and doctrines, and helps substantiate its claim that it is the very Word of God. Another external evidence that the Bible is truly God's Word is the integrity of the human authors. As mentioned earlier, God used men from many walks of life to record His words to us. In studying the lives of these men, there is no good reason to believe that they were not honest and sincere men. Examining their lives and the fact that they were willing to die, often excruciating deaths, for what they believed in, it quickly becomes clear that these ordinary yet honest men truly believed that God had spoken to them. The men who wrote the New Testament, and many hundreds of other believers, 1 Corinthians 15, verse 6, knew the truth of their message because they had seen and spent time with Jesus Christ after He had risen from the dead. The transformation of seeing the risen Christ had a tremendous impact on these men. They went from hiding in fear to being willing to die for the message God had revealed to them. Their lives and deaths testify to the fact that the Bible truly is God's Word. A final external evidence that the Bible is truly God's Word is the indestructibility of the Bible. Because of its importance and its claim to be the very Word of God, the Bible has suffered more vicious attacks and attempts to destroy it than any other book in history. From early Roman emperors like Diocletian, through communist dictators, and on to modern-day atheists and agnostics, the Bible has withstood and outlasted all of its attackers and is still the most widely published book in the world today. Throughout time, skeptics have regarded the Bible as mythological, but archaeology has established it as historical. Opponents have attacked its teaching as primitive and outdated, but its moral and legal concepts and teachings have had a positive influence on societies and cultures throughout the world. It continues to be attacked by science, psychology, and political movements, and yet remains just as true and relevant today as it was when it was first written. It is a book that has transformed countless lives and cultures throughout the last 2,000 years. No matter how its opponents try to attack, destroy, or discredit it, the Bible remains just as strong, just as true, and just as relevant after the attacks as it was before. The accuracy which has been preserved despite every attempt to corrupt, attack, or destroy it is clear testimony to the fact that the Bible is truly God's Word. It should not surprise us that no matter how the Bible is attacked, it always comes out unchanged and unscathed. After all, Jesus said, "Heaven and earth will pass away, but My words will by no means pass away." Mark 13, verse 31. After looking at the evidence, one can say without a doubt, yes, the Bible is truly God's Word. This has been a presentation of God Questions Ministries, www.godquestions.org.
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3 home runs in one game. That's a big deal for any player, but this was historic for St. Louis Cardinals rookie Joshua Baez because it was his very first game in the major leagues, and he broke the previous record.

Before Joshua Baez smashed 3 home runs, the high school phenom toiled in the minors for half a decade. Supposedly a powerful hitter, the number of strikeouts was climbing. His batting average was spiraling downward until the Cardinals organization intervened. In a rare move, they pulled him out of active play, guaranteeing his spot on the team, and he spent a month retooling his swing. Baez returned a different player, and in his MLB debut, he made history. The instruction Baez received was humbling, but it made the difference in his game, and in this there's a lesson echoing the wisdom of Proverbs chapter 8. Hear instruction and be wise, and do not neglect it. Welcome to Haven today. I'm David Wolin, sharing the great story that's all about Jesus. We're in a series called Born Again, the Message of the Great Awakening. We're telling the inspiring true story of George Whitefield and the Great Awakening, or as some call it, the First Great Awakening, and it's become rather legendary over the last 300 years, which is why I've been so grateful to have someone along for the ride to help us separate fact from fiction. Dr. Thomas Kidd is a research professor at Midwest Baptist Theological Seminary. He's a trained historian and a brother in Christ with an expertise in early colonial history and the Great Awakening. And along those lines, he's written biographies on several of the people we've been talking about. George Whitefield, of course, but also a biography on Benjamin Franklin. And

0: so big, often it was only through open-air preaching in a field or a town square. Only venues like this could accommodate the huge numbers, 20,000 or 30,000 people. Now, for most preachers, this would never have worked. But Whitfield had a booming voice. Somehow, the people could hear him. And yes, the Lord used that amazing voice, but the power that was driving the Great Awakening, it was not mere rhetoric or human ingenuity or charisma or strategy. The power was supernatural. The Spirit of the living God moving in an extraordinary way. And this was happening at a time when the churches were desperate, and they were praying with desperation. And the reason for that was because the times that preceded the start of the Great Awakening were marked with spiritual decline. The depravity of the culture at large was rapidly accelerating, and that was true on both sides of the Atlantic. So at the beginning of the 1700s, there was a generation who, many of them, had turned their backs on Christian faith, rejecting what they perceived as the cold, dead hypocrisy of their parents, and they felt they were right in rejecting it. Now, does that sound familiar to you? Well, our world today really could be described in a similar way. And for me, that's why leaning into this story isn't just looking to the past, but actually leaning into the present with open eyes and longing for what the Lord may do in our generation. And we can certainly eagerly pray for that, that a spiritual awakening may return and may our eyes see it. That's my prayer. And as Dr. Kidd reminds us today, the Lord is in many parts of the world already working in ways like this. And He is at work, even here at home where you and I live.
1: Revival is happening. It's not just, can it happen again? It is happening again. God in His sovereignty is bringing people into the kingdom all over the world, sometimes, you know, very much under the radar. You know, I think our most important stewardship is just to pray for revival in our local congregations and to pray for our pastor, to pray for God to bring in the harvest. And you know, and if you think, oh, well, but my church is just a little regular, you know, church in Kansas City or whatever. No, the Lord's sovereign over that, and He can bring about powerful works through the agency of faithful gospel preaching in your local church. He can do it. He is doing it, and we should keep praying for it.
0: Dr. Thomas Kidd will be back with us in a few moments, but first, I want to invite you to immerse yourself and your loved ones into this story. And now it's possible to do that in a way that will capture everyone's attention.
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0: 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I am just the lightning rod. 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
0: Arise, O sleeper! 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
4: 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And now, pointing us to Christ, here's Paul Balazs and Leslie Jordan. All I Have is Christ.

0: This is Haven Today. I'm David Wolin, and here on day five, Dr. Thomas Kidd, you have hung with me through four episodes. This is marvelous. So congratulations on a long-distance run here.
1: Thank you, David.
0: I've enjoyed the conversation. It's on a topic that I care a lot about. We've been talking about the history of revival. That's not just interesting in terms of the storyline aspect of it, which is fascinating, and the characters that are true people in history, like the Wesleys, like Whitfield, like Edwards, like John Newton and others. But we have been talking in particular about the life of George Whitfield. And, you know, today, just thinking about him coming to the end of his race, he was on this side of the pond and preaching right until the end. And he was battling with his health there at the end. But that was something that was more characteristic really of his whole life, wasn't it?
1: He was so driven as a pastor and an evangelist. And this is another kind of classic issue that he believes in the gospel so strongly that he sometimes neglects his family. And certainly he neglects his own personal health. He just goes nonstop pretty much his whole adult life with preaching and travel. A lot of his travel is horseback, preaching multiple times a day for many days in a row. And in his mid-50s, the year 1770, it finally catches up with him on his last visit to America, and just happens to be in Massachusetts in Newburyport. You know, is clearly extremely ill, but you know, finally gives his last sermon and dies. I've actually been to one of my bucket list things in my whole career was getting to speak about Whitfield standing above his tomb in the First Presbyterian Church in Newburyport, so you can still go and visit his tomb. They had a lot of problems, though, early on with it. This tells you what a big deal he was, that people kept coming and taking pieces of his clothing off of his dead body as sort of souvenirs and relics. And people even stole bones from his body, and pieces of his body would end up in England and you know, various archives in America that had to be repatriated and stuff. It just tells you what a huge deal that he was. So if you go there, you'll see that there's a marble slate over the tomb, so people can't open it anymore.
0: You know, that's interesting. You just told me something I've never heard before. but the impact of Whitfield is significant. My first real introduction to Whitfield, interestingly enough, my predecessor and I were traveling on the East Coast by car, Charles Morris, and he was laser focused that we needed to find this location where Whitfield had preached, open air preached. And he'd heard that the original building and kind of the stoop that he had stood on to preach from was still standing. Man, we went through cornfield after cornfield trying to find this place, and we finally found it. And I looked at Charles, and he said, "I want to go pray from the place where Whitfield stood and preached." And so we did, and we went and we stood on this little stoop outside of a small church building, and just looked out over a field that had nothing but, you know, tall grass and weeds growing in it, you know, totally desolate, no sign that anybody had ever been there. But I do remember what Charles then was praying, and he kind of ignited an interest for me, both in Whitfield and revival history, because he began to pray, "Lord, would you do it again? Please do it again." And a longing to see what God has done throughout history over and over again, and do it again. And I was really challenged by that. I'm still challenged by that today, perhaps all the more so when you take a look at what happened after the First and Second Great Awakening. And that was just the 1700s. I mean, revivals continued as history rolled forward, didn't they?
1: Yeah, we usually think of the Second Great Awakening as, you know, the early 1800s, marked by the Cane Ridge Revival in Kentucky in 1801 as sort of the kickoff of that. And by, you know, the 1830s, I mean, you know, in terms of number of evangelical converts, especially in the Methodist and Baptist churches in America, is phenomenal. And America, you know, by percentage of the population, is probably as evangelical you know, in the 1830s and 40s as it ever had been or ever would be again. When you look at the patterns of revival in the 20th century, I mean, it really has shifted, except for, you know, the Graham revivals, which were, you know, certainly centered in North America, although they ultimately became global. The revival patterns have tended to go more fully global over the past 100 years. And so I think about, you know, there were huge revivals in Korea in the early 1900s. There were huge revivals in East Africa in the 1930s.
0: Right.
1: You know, today we know that there's massive Christian growth happening in China, but we just can't get accurate data because, you know, they won't allow public polling on religion in China. We hear anecdotes that there's massive church growth happening in Iran today, which is, should be of special concern, of, you know, given the war and everything. I mean, a lot of times it's in places where we can't really get media access because there's not religious freedom, but yet in some of the most inauspicious circumstances that revival is happening. And so I, you know, one application that I would make is just simply knowing that revival is happening. It's not just, can it happen again? It is happening again. God in his sovereignty is bringing people into the kingdom all over the world, sometimes, you know, very much under the radar. And so we get a lot of news about how Christianity is collapsing, the rise of the nuns, the people who say they have no religion. And, you know, you get all the kinds of negative news about scandals and churches and pastors having to step down and everything. And I understand why that's the focus of the media, but God's on his throne. And God is still bringing revival, great works of God all over the world. And I think one of the most practical applications we can make to all this is just to be faithful, to pray for revival, to pray for the world church. But, you know, I think our most important stewardship is just to pray for revival in our local congregations and to pray for our pastor, to pray for God to bring in the harvest. And you know, and if you think, oh, well, but my church is just a little regular, you know, church in Kansas City or whatever. No, the Lord's sovereign over that, and he can bring about powerful works through the agency of faithful gospel preaching in your local church. He can do it. He is doing it, and we should keep praying for it.
0: Amen to that. And also, personal revival. You know, every one of those servants of God had an individual in their own life and heart before the Lord awakening that preceded anything that God ever did through them. And, you know, thinking about the connection, really, when we talk about revivals, we're talking about large numbers. Large numbers are impressive. We sort of overvalue large numbers, I think, today, especially in the day where everything is measured, you know? I mean, it doesn't matter unless you measure it. And if you measure it, now it matters. And we're so laser focused on success metrics, even in the church. It's one of the first questions a pastor gets asked when he meets somebody else. How big is your church? Well, that's practical, I suppose, in some ways. But in another sense, it's sort of a measurement of how good are you really? And I so clearly remember listening to a class that had been taught by the late Professor Gordon Fee, whose specialization, one of his specializations was on Corinthians, 1st and 2nd Corinthians. And he made a point that has stuck with me so deeply, talking about 1 Corinthians 4 verses 1 and 2. When it came down to whether Paul's ministry was a quote unquote success, it was not measurables such as we regard them today that he was concerned with. And he said this is how one should regard us, as servants of Christ and stewards of the mysteries of God. Moreover, it is required of stewards that they be found. And in our modern, you know, way of thinking, we would think found successful. But Paul says faithful. And there is a faithfulness that does not have to be quantified by numbers. And you said it yourself. There is a measure of faithfulness that God values in tiny churches in places that no one's heard of, and pastors and deacons and Bible teachers and Sunday school teachers that no one's ever going to know. And yet before the living God, they've been faithful with the mysteries of God that were entrusted to them. And it's up to God to bring the growth. I'm so convinced of that. In the midst of thinking about and dreaming about and praying for the great numbers in revival, I guess I want to also just hold up the fact that when it comes to these things which belong to God, his primary concern for us is faithfulness and what's going on the inside of our own hearts before him.
1: Yeah. Yeah, I mean, it reminds me, we talked earlier about Edwards' Northampton revival, and the title of his revival narrative is a faithful narrative of the surprising work of God in Northampton.
0: Right.
1: And surprising is the key word there, because part of the point Edwards is making is, you know, he's a local church pastor in a frontier town, and he's just, you know, doing faithfully basically the same thing that he's been doing as the lead pastor there for the past, you know, 8 years or so. And then all of a sudden, one day, God sent revival.
0: Yeah.
1: There was not, but it wasn't because there was some new technique. It wasn't because, you know, some new, you know, seeker sensitive strategy or anything like that. It's just the Lord dropped revival on him.
0: Yeah.
1: I love that model. I love that model because God is ultimately in control of sending real revival. Now, we can, you know, generate up fake revival, you know, if we want to, but that has no lasting consequence. But real revival is under the Lord's control.
0: Yeah. Well, to that end, as we come to a close, Dr. Kidd, would you do the very thing that we've been talking about? Would you lead us in prayer, and let's seek the Lord together in this, and invite all of our listeners as well to pray with us?
1: Sure. Let's pray. Lord, we thank you for what you did during the First Great Awakening through people like John Wesley and Charles Wesley, Jonathan Edwards, and George Whitefield, imperfect men, just like all of us are imperfect, but you use them powerfully for your purposes to bring revival. We are so grateful for all the wonderful stories that you've done through the cloud of witnesses that Hebrews talks about, those who've gone before us and been faithful to what you called them to do. Help us in this generation to be faithful to what you're calling us to do. Help us to be servants in our local churches. Help us to be faithful to pass on to the next generation what you have entrusted to us. And Lord, as each of us brings to mind our own local church, we do pray for revival there.
0: Mm-hmm.
1: Lord, we pray for an outpouring of the Holy Spirit, for revival, so that sinners would be converted, so that the saints would have their faith re-energized and mobilized for worshiping you and evangelizing the lost. We thank you for the ways that you're already working in our churches, and we see it around the world, even in places like China and Iran and Africa and Latin America and all the wonderful things that you're doing already around the world. We just want to be part of that, Lord. Thank you that we can trust you for these things. We pray it in the name of Christ. Amen.
0: Amen. Dr. Kidd, thank you very much.
1: Thanks.

0: part of the original soundtrack of the film A Great Awakening. And no, it's not a musical, as many of Sight and Sound's productions are, but there is some music in the film A Great Awakening. This is Haven Today. I'm David Wolin, and I want to invite you to share this true story with those you love. Now, you heard me, along with Dr. Thomas Kidd, talking about the true, verifiable events of the Great Awakening, but the story isn't just for history buffs. This will stoke the fire in the soul of any Christian believer and urge us to pray with the kind of urgency the church was praying with when the Great Awakening took place. That's part of what this film will do for you, but also it shares the gospel so clearly. A Great Awakening on DVD is our way of saying thank you for your gift. You can go online and request A Great Awakening on DVD. The website, haventoday.org. haventoday.org. I'm David Wolin. Won't you come back again next time? We'll be keeping it all about Jesus. It's the great story here on Haven Today.
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That was the opening movement of Tchaikovsky's Serenade for Strings in C, Opus 48, presented by the Moscow Virtuosi under Vladimir Spivakov. Next, the opening movement of Johann Michael Haydn's Concerto in D for Horn and Orchestra.

Soloist Hermann Baumann performed with the Philharmonia Hungaria under Joachim Talmy in the Larghetto from Johann Michael Haydn's Concerto in D for Horn and Orchestra. Next, the second movement of Mozart's Concerto in G for Flute and Orchestra K313.

0: Soloist Sharon Vesely performed with the Ostrobothnian Chamber Orchestra under Juha Kangas in the second movement of Mozart's Concerto in G for Flute and Orchestra K313. This is 98.7 DZFE, The Master's Touch. 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
1: This is Max MacLean. The story of the Bible is a divine drama of how God would redeem his people from their sin. God commissioned Paul to explain the suffering of Jesus Christ. How do Christ's actions compel us to humble ourselves and imitate him? Listen to the Bible from Philippians 2. If you have any encouragement from being united with Christ, if any comfort from his love, if any fellowship with his Spirit, if any tenderness and compassion, then make my joy complete by being like-minded, having the same love, being one in spirit and purpose. Do nothing out of selfish ambition or vain conceit, but in humility consider others better than yourselves. Each of you should look not only to your own interests, but also to the interests of others. Your attitude should be the same as that of Christ Jesus, who, being in very nature God, did not consider equality with God something to be grasped, but made himself nothing, taking the very nature of a servant, being made in human likeness, and being found in appearance as a man. He humbled himself and became obedient to death, even death on a cross. Therefore God exalted him to the highest place and gave him the name that is above every name, that at the name of Jesus every knee should bow in heaven and on earth and under the earth, and every tongue confess that Jesus Christ is Lord, to the glory of God the Father. Therefore, my dear brothers, as you have always obeyed, not only in my presence, but now much more in my absence, continue to work out your salvation with fear and trembling, for it is God who works in you to will and to act according to his good purpose. Do everything without complaining or arguing, so that you may become blameless and pure, children of God without fault, in a crooked and depraved generation in which you shine like stars in the universe as you hold out the word of life. From Philippians 2, listen to the Bible. It's great for the soul.
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Grace and peace to you in the name of Jesus Christ. This is a Bach Cantata of the Week, a survey of Johann Sebastian Bach's peerless body of sacred cantatas. At the Church of St. Thomas in Leipzig, as was standard throughout Protestant Germany, the cantata took its place in the liturgy of the main worship service every Sunday. It was a servant of the Word, granting artistic insight and emotive power to the week's lectionary readings from Scripture, which were the soul of the service. Our presentation of the Bach cantatas will follow the progress of the lectionary approximately, not strictly. Nonetheless, I hope you can join us regularly each week to fully appreciate the riches of the music and the even richer Scripture which it adorns. Thanks for joining me, Tiffany, on DZFE's Bach Cantata of the Week.

Beautiful Sobriety is the emotional tenor of our cantata, written for the 11th Sunday after Trinity in 1724. Our readings are from Paul's Epistle to the Corinthians and from the Gospel of Luke. Our theme is a gracious forgiveness the humble sinner is sure to find in Christ. 1 Corinthians 15, verses 1 to 10. Now I would remind you, brothers, of the gospel I preached to you, which you received, in which you stand, and by which you are being saved, if you hold fast the word I preached to you, unless you believed in vain. For I delivered to you as of first importance what I also received, that Christ died for our sins in accordance with the Scriptures, that he was buried, that he was raised on the third day in accordance with the Scriptures, that he appeared to Cephas, then to the 12. Then he appeared to more than 500 brothers at one time, most of whom are still alive, although some have fallen asleep. Then he appeared to James, then to the apostles. Last of all, as to one untimely born, he appeared also to me. For I am the least of the apostles, unworthy to be called an apostle, because I persecuted the church of God. But by the grace of God, I am what I am, and his grace toward me was not in vain. On the contrary, I worked harder than any of them, though it was not I, but the grace of God that is with me. And from Luke 18, verses 9 to 14. He also told this parable to some who trusted in themselves that they were righteous, and treated others with contempt. Two men went up to the temple to pray, one a Pharisee, and the other a tax collector. The Pharisee, standing by himself, prayed thus, God, I thank you that I am not like other men, extortioners, unjust, adulterers, or even like this tax collector. I fast twice a week. I give tithes of all that I get. But the tax collector, standing far off, would not even lift up his eyes to heaven, but beat his breast, saying, God, be merciful to me, a sinner. I tell you, this man went down to his house justified rather than the other. For everyone who exalts himself will be humbled, but the one who humbles himself will be exalted. The Cantata 113, Herr Jesu Christ, du höchstes Gut, Lord Jesus Christ, thou highest good, is one of the cantatas built closely around a particular chorale, in this case, the 16th century hymn of that title by Bartholomäus Ringwald. The chorus takes up a straightforward, mellifluously harmonized setting of the hymn in the first movement. Lord Jesus Christ, O highest good, O fountain of all grace, behold how I am burdened with sorrow. My conscience pierces me, a poor sinner. The lament and appeal continue into the next movement, again a straight presentation of the chorale text, albeit in a more intimate setting, borne by the alto. Have mercy on me. Take these burdens out of my heart, since you have atoned for them on the wood with deathly agonies, so that, for great woe, I might not perish in my sins, nor eternally despair. It is interesting to note this opening scenario. The sinner beholds the great truths of the faith unequivocally. Jesus is the highest good, the fountain of grace, who has completely atoned for the sinner's transgressions on the cross. However, he is now dealing with laying hold of these truths, his despair, and the guilt that pierces his conscience. Things appear to look up in the third movement to bass aria with its jaunty rhythm and buoyant accompanying oboe parts. I know that my heart would break if your word did not promise me comfort. The bass remains for the fourth movement, a chorale with commentary or tropes. It is a little strange that the music returns to terse sobriety, although the words speak of increasing the sweetness and joy as a sinner is soothed by the healing word. Perhaps it is to provide a foil to the fifth movement, where the idea is reiterated by the alto, only now with music to match. Bach embellishes the setting with a joyous part for the flute. Jesus takes sinners to himself. Oh, joy! And this is emphasized yet again in the following recitative. The Savior takes sinners to himself. In this movement, the cantata sets down the gospel with reference to the passage from Luke. The music is just dense with truths. He calls, come to me.
I've chosen you to be my friends. At this word, I will approach you like the repentant tax collector. Make me, through your spilled blood, pure of all sin. When I embrace you with the arm of faith, I shall henceforth be a child of heaven. The seventh movement, a soprano and alto duet, is an outright prayer for forgiveness, and its scriptural follow-through, the ability to live to God's praise and glory, according to his word, in childlike obedience. The final choral movement brings everything together with strong references to Jesus' work on the cross. Strengthen me with your joyful spirit. Heal me with your wounds. Wash me with your dying sweat. Bach's Cantata 113 is Herr Jesu Christ, du höchstes Gut. Gustav Leonhardt directs.

0: The Spiritually Nourishing Cantata is a solo to biblical exposition of the themes of forgiveness and grace. Jesus, the fount of grace, has atoned for the sin of the lost. The sinner lays hold of Christ's amazing forgiveness through faith, with humility and remorse. He lives thereafter with joy and a clear conscience unto God through the ministry of God's word. Bach's Cantata 113, Herr Jesu Christ, du höchstes Gut, Lord Jesus, thou highest good. Our performance featured Sebastian Hennig, soprano of the Knabenchor Hanover, René Jacobs, alto, Kurt Equilus, tenor, Max van Egmond, bass, the Knabenchor Hanover, Collegium Vocal Ghent, and Leonhardt Consort under Gustav Leonhardt. The text translation of the cantata referred to in this program can be found on emmanuelmusic.org. We'll hear more of Bach's music after the break. I'm Tiffany, and this is DZFE's Bach Cantata of the Week.
1: When my life is going well, I find it easy to rest in God. But that kind of resting is really resting in circumstances, not resting in God. The hard thing is to rest when life is anything but the way I'd like it to be. It's like trying to sleep in the middle of a typhoon. Come to think about it, Jesus slept in the middle of a storm. He was on the Sea of Galilee, do you remember? Matthew says that Jesus got into the boat and his disciples followed him. Without warning, a furious storm came up on the lake so that the waves swept over the boat, but Jesus was sleeping. I've often wondered, how could he? Yes, I know he was exhausted from speaking to the crowds, but sleep in a storm? I think the only reason Jesus could sleep was that he knew without a doubt that they were not going to sink. The disciples were afraid because they didn't yet understand that the God who created the very water their boat sailed in was in the boat with them. They were just beginning to understand his full power. One of the disciples in the boat that day was Peter, and I think he learned a lesson. For years later, when Peter was arrested by King Herod and put in prison, the night before his trial, Peter slept. Here's Peter, chained between two soldiers in a prison cell, knowing that the next day Herod intends to put him to death, and Peter is sleeping. The only way you can sleep in a storm is by realizing that God is with you. The psalmist wrote, "I will lie down and sleep in peace, for you alone, O Lord, make me dwell in safety." Find rest, O my soul, in God alone, says Psalm 62. My hope comes from him.
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Bach was Leipzig Thomaskantor and well accomplished by the time he published the keyboard partitas BWV 825 to 830 between 1726 and 1730. Yet it was this set of works that were the first he chose to self-publish. Displaying an elevated mastery of continental styles, Italian, French, and German, the collection opens with the following Partita No. 1 in B-flat, here played by Wolfgang Rübsam.

pianist Wolfgang Rübsam performing the Partita No. 1 in B-flat, BWV 825 of Johann Sebastian Bach. And that is our program, Bach Cantata of the Week. 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

0: Imagine being able to time travel back to the day of Pentecost. Boy, here was a communication event that changed the course of history. Hi, I'm John Gager, and this is Today in the Word from Moody Bible Institute. Acts 2 records this pivotal moment in history when God sent the Holy Spirit to the disciples with a rushing wind and tongues of fire. The Spirit enabled the disciples to speak in other languages. Jews from every country were in Jerusalem, providing a diverse audience. They all gathered to hear the disciples' message. Now imagine their amazement when they heard the disciples speaking in their own languages. At that moment, the linguistic fracture of the Tower of Babel was reversed and redeemed through the work of the Spirit. Where Babel scattered the people through confusion, Pentecost drew people together through understanding. Peter, who just weeks before had denied Jesus, stepped forward to boldly proclaim the gospel. He began by connecting the tongues phenomenon to Joel's prophecy. Then he shared the gospel narrative just as Jesus had called him to do. He confirmed the identity of Jesus through his miracles and signs. He recounted the crucifixion as part of God's redemptive plan. And he declared Jesus' victorious resurrection from the dead. Peter finished with a definitive statement. Today in the Word, we read in Acts 2, verse 36, "Therefore, let all Israel be assured of this. God has made this Jesus, whom you crucified, both Lord and Messiah." Peter's gospel message pierced people's hearts and required a response. Some believed and some did not. And so it has always been. You can read today's devotional again or share it with a friend when you visit our website, todayintheword.org, todayintheword.org.
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Welcome to Early Music Now. Today's show presents some recent releases, including Madrigals by Jacques de Vert and the Peterhouse Mass by Christopher Tye from 16th century England, with performances by Cinquecento and La Compagnia del Madrigale. I'm Sarah Schneider. Thanks for joining me today. A musical revolution was underway in Paris around the year 1200, and that's the focus of a recent release from the Huelgas Ensemble. We are going to hear three tracks from their new disc, Paris 1200, showcasing the music that laid the foundations for centuries of polyphonic music to come. I'll start this set with an isorhythmic motet. Isorhythm is a technique that uses repeating rhythmic and melodic patterns to create complex musical structures. This is Cum Apertam Sepulturam, performed by the Huelgas Ensemble.

We heard music written in the second half of the 13th century, associated with Paris's Notre Dame School of Composition. We heard the Conductus Crucivigat Omnes from the recent release from the Huelgas Ensemble called Paris 1200. You're listening to Early Music Now. I'm Sarah Schneider. Music by Jacques de Vert is next. He was born in Flanders in 1535 and probably moved to Italy as a young boy to sing in the choir of the Marchesa of Padula near Naples. Later he would meet a composer who would have a profound influence on his music, a fellow Fleming named Cipriano de Rore. Vert's madrigals are daring and innovative, even anticipating the harmonic language of composers like Gesualdo. Let's hear a madrigal by de Vert that sets a text by Petrarch. This is Quel Rossignol. That nightingale who weeps so sweetly fills the sky and fields with sweetness. Here's La Compagnia del Madrigale.

We heard Quel Rossignol by Jacques de Vert, performed by La Compagnia del Madrigale. Jacques de Vert had a successful career in Italy, but also had a lot of setbacks and tragedies in his life. His wife was sent to prison for being part of a plot to overthrow the Gonzaga family in Novellara. De Vert later found love again with a fellow musician, a talented singer named Tarquinia Mozza. But once again, heartbreak followed, this time due to the difference in their social status. Mozza was a member of the aristocracy and lady-in-waiting to the Duchess of Ferrara, while de Vert was essentially a servant. We can feel his heartache in this next madrigal, Ecco che un'altra volta. Once again, sunlit slopes, you will hear my weeping and heavy sighs, and the sad sounds of my old laments. Once again, we'll hear La Compagnia del Madrigale.

0: Music by Jacques de Vert, performed by La Compañía del Madrigale. Thank you for tuning in for Early Music Now. I'm Sarah Schneider.
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5: Honey, you were right. 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You did a great job.
6: Actually, it was all Heather's idea. 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
0: We'll spend the rest of the show with an English composer named Christopher Tye, who lived from 1505 to 1573. He was born in Essex, was awarded a doctorate in music from Cambridge University in 1545, and served as master of the choristers at Ely Cathedral. We'll hear selections from his Peterhouse Mass, which borrows its name from the location of the part books. One of the part books has gone missing in the intervening centuries, so the tenor part was reconstructed by Paul Doe. Let's hear Cinquecento with selections from the Peterhouse Mass by Christopher Tye.

Selections from the Peterhouse Mass by Christopher Tai, performed by Cinquecento, here on Early Music Now. Christopher Tai's lifestyle shows that living beyond your means is a problem of all centuries. He once bought some cloth on credit from a London merchant, and when he refused to pay for it, the merchant took him to court. And when the composer failed to show up for the hearing, he was given a fine on top of it all. Christopher Tai also seems to have been rather witty. Later in life, he served as organist to Queen Elizabeth I. She once sent the verger to complain that the organ was out of tune. Tai reportedly replied that the queen's ears were out of tune. Funny, but probably not the wisest career move. Next, we'll hear Christopher Tai's motet, Cantate Domino, from the recent release featuring Cinquecento.

We heard the motet Cantate Domino by Christopher Tai, performed by Cinquecento, here on Early Music Now. The booklet notes for this recording were written by Grantley MacDonald, and here's a bit of what he wrote about the unexpected dissonances that arise in the motet we just heard. He writes, "They provide a bit of nutmeg and ginger in an otherwise dense polyphonic pudding." End quote.

Early Music Now is distributed by the WFMT Radio Network Chicago and is produced in the studios of KMFA in Austin, Texas. I'm Sarah Schneider, so glad you are here today, and until next time.

The famous Dutch master of painting, Rembrandt, captured the essence of his faith in Christ in his painting, The Raising of the Cross. At the foot of the cross is a man dressed in clothes not typical of Jesus' time, but of the 1600s. That man is Rembrandt himself. Rembrandt illustrated the biblical truth that when Jesus Christ died on the cross almost 1600 years before his time, that Christ died for his sins. Rembrandt himself was on Christ's mind and heart when he took on the sins of the world, past, present, and future, once and for all. Christ paid a debt he did not owe, because we had a debt we could not pay. Sin created a chasm between man and God. The cross of Christ is the bridge that links us to the Father. Jesus' death on the cross is just as personal for you today. Your sins put him there. When you prayerfully accept his payment for sins on your behalf and receive his forgiveness, you can experience the freedom of God's grace and enjoy eternal fellowship with him.

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0: What kind of dreams could turn a family against its own? 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Sproul traces the life of Joseph, showing how God works even human betrayal toward his long-promised good.
1: The following message is a presentation of Ligonier Ministries, home of the radio program Renewing Your Mind with R.C. Sproul.
2: In our last session, we noticed the occasion where two co-prisoners with Joseph, the butler of Pharaoh and the baker, were cast into prison alongside of Joseph. And both of these men had troublesome dreams in the same night. And we talked a lot about the significance of the dream in the Bible and Joseph's statement that interpretation of dreams belongs to God. And then how he interpreted the dream, first of all of the butler, in terms of its signifying that the butler was about to be released from his confinement in prison. He said that after 3 days, Pharaoh would lift him up, exalt him, and restore him back to his former position as the butler in the kingdom and as the cupbearer to the king himself. And when Joseph gave that interpretation to the butler, he made this comment, "But remember me when it is well with you, and please show kindness to me. Make mention of me to Pharaoh, and get me out of this house. For indeed I was stolen away from the land of the Hebrews, and also I have done nothing here that they should put me into the dungeon." Now, there's a couple of things that I want us to look at in this scenario. Again, he asks that the butler remember him. Now, Joseph, who had rested in the sovereignty of God and who had exhibited patience in his torment and loneliness for 11 years, now asks for help. And he's not praying to God to get him out of the jail. He's pleading with the butler to help him get out of jail. "Please do what you can. Speak a good word for me. Tell the Pharaoh that I'm here and that what I have done for you." He's asking him to do a favor for him. Now, some people might look at this and see this as a chink in Joseph's moral armor, that suddenly he's lost faith and patience in divine sovereignty and is now taking steps in the flesh to secure his own release. But again, we remember that even though we are always to trust our lives and our future to the hands of God, we are at the same time called to be doing our due diligence and being responsible stewards of the things that God has given to us in this life. And I don't think that there's anything particularly sinful or weak about Joseph's asking for help. He said, "Look, I'm shut up here in prison. Nobody knows that I exist as far as this world. Pharaoh doesn't know me from a cake of soap. Will you please put in a good word for me?" Now, the second thing that we see in this brief interchange that Joseph has with the butler is this plea, which I find fascinating. He says, "For indeed I was stolen away from the land of the Hebrews, and also I have..."

I've mentioned in the past Jonathan Edwards' great work on the meaning of love, his exposition of 1 Corinthians 13 called Charity in Its and Its Fruits. And he talks in this book about how love responds patiently to false charges and false accusations. And he raises the question, how is the Christian to respond to slander or false charges made against him? How is the Christian to guard his reputation? And Edwards goes to great lengths to call Christians to a patient enduring of false accusations and of false charges. In essence saying, we ought to be willing to participate in the humiliation and suffering of Christ, who was constantly maligned, constantly slandered, and spent his entire ministry being the victim of false charges that were made against him. But Jesus did not run around in a hysterical sense of trying to be vindicated from all of these false charges, but he returned good for evil. And he made himself, as the apostle says in Philippians 2, of no reputation. And then Edwards goes on to expound that passage by saying that our Lord himself was willing to have a bad reputation, to have his name besmirched by false charges and vicious rumors against him. And that is no small thing. We are very jealous as human beings to guard our reputations and to guard our name. We want people to think well of us. We want them to like us. We daily seek the applause of men. But Jesus, conversely, was willing to lay all of that aside and become vilified, being of no reputation. And Edwards goes on to say that if that happens to you, if it happens to me, we have to remember that the enemies of the kingdom of God and our personal enemies cannot really harm us in any ultimate way. You remember the last verse of A Mighty Fortress Is Our God, where Luther writes in that song, "Let goods and kindred go, this mortal life also." You know, and he talks about the body they may kill, but God's truth abideth still. And the whole idea that Luther suffered through in his life was the loss of goods, the loss of physical pleasure, and the loss of his reputation and the loss of his friends. And he said we should be willing to let all these things go for the sake of fidelity to the kingdom of God. And that's Edwards' point. And so Edwards said, what can they do to us? They can kill us. They can put us in prison. They can take away our reputation. But they can't get at the soul. They can't strip us of our salvation. That which is of enduring value can never be reached by the assaults of the enemy. The eternal values of life are safe in the hands of God. And so basically Edwards is saying, don't worry about it. If they take away your goods, if they take away your body, if they take away your reputation. Now where I struggle is this. Martin Luther, when he deals with this passage in Scripture, at first glance at least, seems to take the very opposite response that Edwards does. And he says that a Christian should be very careful to guard his reputation to this extent, that when the Christian is falsely accused, the Christian should plead innocence, lest by an undefended slander, the reputation of the Christian and by extension, the reputation of the church and of Christ is injured. Now, Luther is not saying that we should be whining and complaining and vengeful and running around constantly seeking vindication. That's not the point. But he is saying this, and I think it has great merit to it, that if we are falsely accused of something, we ought not necessarily and at all times to be silent. Because

0: In every culture, when a person is accused of a crime and they remain silent, the assumption that people make is that silence means consent. And then Luther goes on to give a host of examples in Scripture where biblical heroes and heroines who were falsely accused of crimes or of sins, in fact, stated their innocence. Not the least of which is the Apostle Paul, who frequently in his letters has to respond to his critics who are making false charges against him. Jesus himself, when he is charged with sins, you know, he says, I have not done that, or which of you convicts me of sin, and so on. He humbly accepts the slander, and he is willing to suffer for the sake of the kingdom of God, but when asked, he speaks the truth and says, I am not guilty. And so I hope that there is agreement here, really, ultimately, between Edwards and Luther in interpreting this text, because it's a thin line that we have to walk here of self-justification before every complaint or every criticism that people make of us, and speaking the truth when it's a serious matter. I mean, we're supposed to be able to absorb a whole lot of misrepresentation and all of that. But we also have to do it with prudence and with wisdom, and not simply be defending ourselves for the sake of defending ourselves, but for defending the truth. I once was in the presence of Dr. John Gerstner when somebody was standing there viciously attacking him and calling him all kinds of nasty names and charging him with all kinds of sins that were ridiculous. And Gerstner stood there and listened to it patiently. And when the person was finished, Gerstner wasn't visibly angry or anything like that. He didn't flail at the man. But very calmly, he said, do you realize that you are slandering me? It just stopped the man in his tracks. Gerstner pointed out that what he was saying was not true, and that he was then slandering another human being. And I thought that that was a perfectly appropriate response to the false charges that were being brought against him. And so now we come to Joseph at this point, who pleads his case. And he says, when you go before Pharaoh and you tell Pharaoh about me and that I'm here, please tell him I'm innocent. Now, if you've ever been involved in prison ministry, as I have, it's almost a standard joke that there are no guilty people in prison. That anytime you have an opportunity to talk to a prison inmate, they will complain that they were railroaded into jail and that they were really innocent and so on. And I used to teach prison inmates on the gospel and on biblical justice. And the thing that was refreshing to me in dealing with many of these Christian inmates was their candor, in which they said, I am guilty. I did what I was put in prison for. And we remember the difference between the two thieves that were crucified next to Jesus. One of them said, you know, hey, what has this man done, referring to Jesus? We're guilty. We're being crucified because we're guilty. He's innocent. And that was a breath of fresh air. It was that man that Jesus promised that he would be with him in paradise. Now, so Joseph is saying, when you get in there, tell the Pharaoh that he has an innocent man over here in the prison. Well, let's pick up the narrative again and see what happens. Verse 16 of chapter 40. Now, when the chief baker saw that the interpretation was good, he said to Joseph, I also was in my dream, and there were three white baskets on my head. And the uppermost basket were all kinds of baked goods for Pharaoh. And the birds ate them out of the basket on my head. And so Joseph answered and said, this is the interpretation of it. The three baskets are 3 days. Well, so far, the baker has to be thrilled. Wow, this is the same thing that he said to the butler, that the three branches were 3 days, and now the three baskets are 3 days. Boy, I can't wait to hear the rest of this interpretation. Within 3 days, Pharaoh will lift your head from off of you and hang you on a tree, and the birds will eat your flesh from you. One of the things that differentiated the true prophet from the false prophet was the false prophet always gave the dream the people wanted to hear. The true prophet gave the true interpretation, even if the interpretation was bad news. And here Joseph tells the baker, 3 days, Pharaoh is going to lift your head from off your body, and he's going to hang you on a tree. Good news for the butler, bad news for the baker. Verse 20, and it came to pass on the third day, which was Pharaoh's birthday, that he made a feast for all his servants. And he lifted up the head of the chief butler and of the chief baker among his servants. And then he restored the chief butler to his butlership again, and he placed the cup in Pharaoh's hand. But he hanged the chief baker, as Joseph had interpreted to them. Yet the chief butler did not remember Joseph, but forgot him. Thief on the cross, remember me, Lord, when you come into your kingdom. And Jesus remembered him. The butler, who was elated by this good fortune, by the grace of Pharaoh, and who got this wonderful message from Joseph, who promised that he would remember him whenever he was in a position of power and authority and had the ear of Pharaoh, forgot. I wonder what it means that he forgot. How he could forget it. He had to be absolutely elated 3 days later, on the day of the birthday of Pharaoh, when he was restored to this position, dragged out of the dungeon, made again the chief butler over the whole nation and the cupbearer to the king himself, and was right there at the Pharaoh's right hand on the night of his celebration. He couldn't have forgotten it that quickly. Now I'm speculating, but my guess is this. He's thinking, boy, when the time is right, I'm sure going to do what I promised Joseph I would do. I'm going to whisper into the ear of Pharaoh and let him know about this innocent man in prison. But he didn't do it. Why didn't he do it? Well, think about it. He's just escaped prison. He's just been restored to this position, and he doesn't want to lose it again. He doesn't want to do anything that could possibly offend Pharaoh. And maybe he started several times to say, oh, Pharaoh, by the way, there's something I want to tell you about what happened in prison. Pharaoh turns to him and said, and yes, what was that? And the guy's thinking, I met a man that by your decree is in prison who's innocent. That's the question. The justice of the king. That's to call attention to Pharaoh of a mistake that the Pharaoh had made. for which Pharaoh would have to repent. That's a risky business, to call the powerful to repentance. And so Pharaoh said, and what was that that you remember from prison? I just remember, Pharaoh, that those were dark days for me, and I sure am grateful that you restored me from there. And he doesn't say anything about Joseph. I'm sure he intended to. But as the days passed into weeks and the weeks passed into months and he began to be fully restored to the confidence of Pharaoh, life in the prison was forgotten. And Joseph was forgotten with it.
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Keith Clark conducted the London Philharmonic Orchestra and Richard Nain's Symphony for Strings. Next, the overture to Balfe's The Bohemian Girl.

Arthur Fiedler conducted the Boston Pops Orchestra in the overture to Balfe's The Bohemian Girl. 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

0: Marinus Fuhrberg conducted the Amsterdam Chamber Orchestra in Felix Mendelssohn's Symphonia No. 3 in E minor.
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Reading from Daily Portions from the writings of J.C. Philpott for August 22. Continue in the things which you have learned and have been assured of. 2 Timothy 3:14. Various hindrances meet the child of God in his path heavenwards, and their tendency is such that but for the grace of God they would effectually succeed in driving him from the faith. When then he has to meet a headwind blowing right in his teeth, when the storm and hail beat roughly upon him, when the waves rise high and the stream runs strong, there seems no getting on, and he fears that he shall be like the children of Ephraim, who, being armed and carrying bows, turned back in the day of battle. And yet there is that grace implanted in his heart, there is that faith which God the Spirit first created and still keeps alive in his soul, that though he may for a moment be driven aside, he yet never turns his back upon the truth. Though retarded for a moment, his face is still Zionwards. I can say for myself that all the trials I have passed through, all the temptations I have been in, and all the persecutions I've had to endure, from sinner and from saint, have only served to rivet the truth of God more firmly in my heart. I find the trials, sufferings, exercises from without and from within, instead of driving faith out of the soul, having that effect which Satan would produce by them, and driving the heart from truth into error, from the church of God into the world, I can say from feeling experience that these inward and outward trials only rivet the truth and the love of the truth more deeply in my heart. And instead of driving out faith, they have only tended to strengthen, encourage, and confirm it. A reading from Daily Portions, compiled from the writings of J.C. Philpott by his daughters, and available in the public domain.

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1: God can use the hard things in your life to achieve something of great value. We rejoice in our sufferings, knowing that suffering produces endurance, and endurance produces character, and character produces hope. Jesus said, "In this world you will have trouble." So trouble in your life does not mean that God's against you. God is for you in Jesus Christ. He who did not spare his own son, but gave him up for us all, how will he not also with him graciously give us all things? Knowing that God loves you will enable you to persevere even through the toughest days of your life. You may look up to God through your tears, but you'll be able to do so with hope, and your hope will not be disappointed.
0: Are you open to discovering what the Bible says about God? Well, then come to openthebible.org.
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0: I'm Elliot Forrest, and it is my pleasure to welcome you to the next broadcast of the radio series from the Chamber Music Society of Lincoln Center. David Finkel and Wuhan Artistic Directors. Now in its 56th season, the Chamber Music Society is one of the world's leading chamber music presenters. From its home in New York's Alice Tully Hall, on tour and on recordings, the Chamber Music Society delivers dazzling performances by virtuosic musicians to countless devoted listeners. There's only one work on today's CMS broadcast, the extraordinary Quartet for the End of Time, music that Olivier Messiaen wrote while he was in a German prisoner of war camp during World War II. Here's co-artistic director David Finkel with more.
1: As I gathered my thoughts for this concert's introduction, I was inspired to search for a piece of music which compares to Messiaen's Quartet for the End of Time. And I admit, it has been a challenge. There are a number of works in the chamber repertoire which leave one feeling changed. For example, Schubert's Transcendent Cello Quintet, Beethoven's Mighty Late Quartets, Mozart's Sublime Viola Quintets. They are all great works, no less than Messiaen's for sure, but none carries with it the unique story of the Quartet for the End of Time's composition and its first performance, which I'll share with you now. Messiaen, as a soldier for the Allies in World War II, was captured and imprisoned in a camp in Görlitz, Germany, in the year 1940. A sympathetic guard got the composer a pencil and some manuscript paper, and he wrote this work for the musicians he had at hand, his fellow prisoners, who happened to play the violin, cello, and clarinet with himself at the upright piano. The premiere was held outdoors in the rain for some 400 guards and prisoners, and afterwards Messiaen commented, "Never was I listened to with such rapt attention and concentration." The extraordinary work is inspired by the Book of Revelations, Messiaen having been a devout Catholic. The piece is described in Messiaen's own words, which I'll share with you now. "I saw a mighty angel descend from heaven, clad in mist, and a rainbow was upon his head. He set his right foot on the sea, his left on the earth, and standing thus on sea and earth, he lifted his hand to heaven and swore by him who liveth forever and ever, saying, there shall be time no longer, but on the day of the trumpet of the seventh angel, the mystery of God shall be finished."
0: Thank you, David. Messiaen gave each of the eight movements of the Quartet for the End of Time a title. The first movement is called Crystal Liturgy. Number two, Vocalise for the Angel Who Announces the End of Time. Number three, Abyss of the Birds. Number four, Intermezzo, Scherzo. Number five, In Praise of the Eternity of Jesus. Six, Dance of Fury for the Seven Trumpets. Seven, Cluster of Rainbows for the Angel Who Announces the End of Time. And eight, In Praise of the Immortality of Jesus. And now, from the Chamber Music Society of Lincoln Center, here is clarinetist Jörg Widmann, joined by violinist Nicholas Dautricourt, cellist Nicholas Ahlstedt, and pianist Gilles Vansittel, to perform the extraordinary Quartet for the End of Time by Olivier Messiaen.

0: We just heard the Quartet for the End of Time by Olivier Messiaen, performed by clarinetist Jörg Widmann, violinist Nicholas Dautricourt, cellist Nicholas Allstadt, and pianist Gilles Van Zetel, from the Chamber Music Society of Lincoln Center on the WFMT Radio Network.
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That concludes our program for today. Join us for our next Chamber Music Society broadcast for a pair of appealing, contrasting pieces. First, it's a short violin-piano work by Patrick Castillo, followed by the marvelous, ever-popular Septet by Beethoven. Here's a preview.

0: Just a sample of the music you'll hear on next week's broadcast. I'm Elliot Forrest. Thanks so much for listening. 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The series producer is Ben Arno. 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
1: Classics in Sunshine 2026 continues with its fourth concert, an all-Ravel program titled Unraveling Ravel. Pianist Mariel Ilusorio hosts and performs, joined by string players Sara Maria Gonzalez, Cedric Rafael Usan, Amy June Cumming, and Justin Vincent Luis de Luzon. Unraveling Ravel features the composer's violin sonata in G, the 5 o'clock foxtrot after L'Enfant et le Sortilège, Bavane pour une enfant fugue, and the opening movements of his string quartet. Unraveling Ravel, September 5, 5 p.m. on the roof deck of Sunshine Place, 56 Jupiter Street, Makati City. For more information and ticket reservations, please contact Mariel Ilusorio at 0917-709-2255.
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You often hear people talking about how God's blessing flows on their lives, but sometimes we can take a narrow view of what God's really up to. Hi, I'm Bernie Diamond, and thank you so much for joining me again on Christianity Works. Today we're going to stand back and have a good look at what God means when he sets out to bless us, and how that blessing is meant to flow into and out of our lives for his glory. Oh, and do stay tuned, because in just a few minutes I'll be telling you about my free daily devotional, Fresh. It's all about drawing closer to Jesus to become all that he made you to be. It's great to be with you again today, and this is the second message in a series that I've called Blessed to be a Blessing. The society in which we live tells us it's all about you, it's all about me. I buy the newspaper reasonably frequently, and the one that I buy on Friday once a month has a glossy magazine inside it called Wish. It's full of expensive watches and expensive holidays and expensive dining experiences and coffee and real estate, and it's so glossy. It's so seductive. Sociologists talk about the phenomenon of cocooning, of wrapping ourselves in comfort. For so many people in the West, that's what they're trying to do, to somehow ignore everything else that's going on, to hide from all the problems in the world, and imagine somehow that we can be satisfied in the cocoon of luxury. There's an airline that for a long time had an advertising campaign for its business class, and the byline of the advertising campaign was, "It's all about you." And that's it, isn't it? To cocoon ourselves in these luxury things and experiences and ignore the pain and the starvation and the sickness that's going on in the rest of the world. There are billions of people in poverty today. There are billions of people who don't have enough food. And some of those people are listening today. I had feedback recently from a listener in a Liberian refugee camp in Sierra Leone. And there, life is purely about survival. Food, water, avoiding disease, keeping away from war. And when I'm talking about God's blessing, the one thing that I'm conscious of is the need to speak into both ends of that spectrum. A man who I really admire, who taught me a lot, a man called Barry Chant, was a great influence on me. He's a lecturer at the Bible college I attended. And I have a great respect for this man. In one of the ministry classes we were in, there were a small number of students, and we were having a discussion, and we were talking about the tendency in some parts of the church to preach what some people call a prosperity doctrine, to believe God for a bigger car and a bigger house. Now, Barry has been ministering around the world for over 50 years. And when we came to this, his face became very serious and he said this: "If you're going to preach on God's blessing and God's